0: He's out there to break this up and try to get in between Schwarber and Chad Fairchild. And it's going to be a strikeout of Schwarber, and there's one away.
1: 105 miles an hour on that pitch, the fastest ever by a starting pitcher, or at least since they had radar guns. No word on the guys who threw next to the train back in the day. Mizorowski kept racking up the strikeouts and then went the distance.
0: The 1-2 pitch. Swing and a miss! He struck him out! A fastball at 103! His arms in the air! A complete game! Shutout from Jacob Mizorowski on the one-year anniversary of his MLB debut! A masterpiece from the Miz!
1: 620 WTMJ on the call, career high 15 strikeouts in a complete game one hitter, 6-0 your final. Mizorowski didn't walk a batter, throwing 95 pitches, 74 went for strikes. He is ridiculous. Coming up, more from a busy day around baseball. This is SportsCenter All Night here on ESPN Radio.
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1: Ladies and gentlemen, George Kittle.
2: Oh, hi, Reese.
1: You just fake got up and left the interview. I got to tell you, you look pretty spry for a guy coming back, you know, from that Achilles. You look pretty good.
2: You want to see some single leg box jumps? That's what I'm on now.
3: Yes.
2: That's what I'm doing.
3: Yes, do
2: We're
3: one.
2: Here.
3: Do one.
1: No.
3: Wow.
2: For those listening at home, I did it. But, Rich, it's great seeing your face. My favorite show to be on is with you.
1: Did you say that to Pat a half an hour ago?
2: I did not. I didn't say it to him.
3: Oh.
2: I did not. Oh. I promise I didn't. Oh. I do love him. Not.
1: I feel like
2: you share a wrestling ring.
1: 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You're in the high rent district.

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0: Number 5.
1: All right, start in Cleveland, the Guardians and the Tigers. Brian Rocchio flashing some leather early on WTAM.
4: Tanner Vibey's pitch swung on, a little floater into left center, and it's going to be caught on a diving catch by Rocchio with his back to home plate. Oh, what a play by the Guardians shortstop. Brian Rocchio has played an all-star caliber short all year.
0: Number 4.
1: In Queens, bases loaded, and Bo Bichette with another big swing on 880 ESPN New York.
5: 0-1 pitch. Fastball drilled in the air to right field. It's deep. Going towards the corner, Yastrzemski. He's at the wall. He jumps. It's gone! A grand slam for Bo Bichette. Bo Bichette has hit his second home run of this game, and this one comes with the bases loaded.
0: Number 3.
1: Speaking of slams, Astros having a huge first in Kansas City. Yordan Alvarez with the grand exclamation point on KBME 790 AM.
4: And that's hit high in the air to center indeed. It sends back Meisner onto the warning track. He leaps and that ball is gone! A grand slam for Yordan Alvarez. His second home run of the inning and his league leading 24th of the season.
0: Number 2.
1: In Minnesota, Twins and Cards tied in the eighth. Brooks Lee coming up clutch on the Treasure Island Baseball Network.
6: Back and forth we have gone, and the pitch swung on and hit high in the air. Brooks Lee to deep right field. Watch it go! Under the dock, and the Twins have the lead. Number 11 for Brooks Lee, and the Twins soar to a 9-8 advantage.
0: Number 1.
1: And our top sound, a Miz masterpiece on 620 WTMJ.
7: The 1-2 pitch. Swing and a miss. He struck him out. A fastball at 103. His arms in the air. A complete game. Shutout from Jacob Mizorowski on the one-year anniversary of his MLB debut. A masterpiece from the Miz.
1: Yeah, sure was. His eighth straight game with eight or more strikeouts and one or fewer runs allowed. Longest streak in Major League Baseball since at least 1893. That's when they measured pitch speed with trains. Really good finish in the WNBA. Sonia Citron beating the buzzer.
8: The jump. Citron.
1: Call from Ion Mystics, 86, tempo 85, 17 for Citron on the night. Last bucket, the game winner. College World Series underway with a pair of games in Omaha on Friday. North Carolina taking down Ole Miss 6-2. West Virginia beating Troy 7-5. UNC in Omaha for the 13th time have never won the title. West Virginia at the Men's College World Series for the first time. Mountaineers looking to become the first team to start 2-0 in their Men's College World Series debut since Georgia Tech in 1994. Two more games Saturday. Oklahoma, Alabama, 3 Eastern on ESPN. Then Texas, Georgia at 8 Eastern on ESPN. That's a wrap on SportsCenter All Night. Up next, Marty and McGee here on ESPN. 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
5: Committee and was on TV with Reese every week during all that, and this is what he had to say about the Brendan Sorsby situation.
6: Yeah, I would say there's no reason whatsoever to question the integrity of our athletics department or the competitive product that we put on the fields or on the courts each and every time that we go out. Integrity of the game is sacred. And that's why we've gone to such great lengths to ensure the monitoring and the compliance measures are in place for Brendan's return that Grant talked about. And as Grant described, Brendan is complying with everything. In fact, the morning the injunction was awarded, Brendan immediately came to the football stadium to meet with our IT department, our compliance department, to put the monitoring technology on his devices that allows us to monitor the sites that he visits and block certain sites from him going to. And he does not have the ability to uninstall those programs that are on his phone.
5: All right, well, let's hear the other side. Charlie Baker, president of the NCAA, he was on Amber and Ian, and this was his reaction to the ruling where the NCAA's, when they said that he's not eligible, a judge disagreed.
7: I think I view it in some respects as kind of a new low with respect to our ability to enforce rules that are deemed by most people as pretty reasonable, and this one in particular is sort of an unbreakable one that's been around sports generally, in college and professional sports in particular, for probably, you know, close to 60 or 70 years. And I think it illustrates maybe more than anything that's happened before that the folks in D.C. who've been talking about trying to create some sort of framework around rulemaking that involves the NCAA and college sports are heading down the right track.
5: Well, and Marty, that's, to me, the context of it in this dropping right on the heels of all these meetings in Washington, D.C. that we had Greg Sankey on to talk about last Saturday, it makes it feel even ickier than it would have normally.
8: I mean, look, man, in the last 2 days, we've had attorneys general sending statements. You have the Oklahoma Attorney General sending letters urging the Big 12 to sanction Texas Tech. And it is wild, man. It is wild. And I always go back to our conversation with Saban, summer 2018. If there's not guardrails for all this stuff, buckle up tight.
5: Yep.
8: And all of this change and all of this just seismic shifting from what was to what is it is a landslide that is ripping, it is uprooting everything on its way down the mountain towards a disaster. And I don't want to come off as that I don't think that players shouldn't have rights, but players should have rights with rules. And when we're in a moment where there kind of aren't any rules, and all the way up to the NCAA, you just heard Charlie say it right there. It's that if we can't enforce that, I don't know that there's anything we can enforce.
5: No, it was one rule everyone agreed on, and even that one doesn't matter.
8: All right, we only have a couple seconds, so I'll hold my breath until we get back.
5: Yeah. Well, y'all call us 888-SAY-ESPN. A lot of people, people are hot.
9: 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It's Unsportsmanlike, 6 a.m. Eastern, right here on ESPN Radio, ESPN2, and ESPNU.
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26: Words like riz, skibbity, and unalive can sound random at first, but they don't come out of nowhere. Many of these terms start online and then show up in classrooms, group chats, and everyday conversation. Linguist Adam Alexic studies why in his book, Algo Speak.
27: An example is the word unalive, which you can't say kill on TikTok, so many people instead say unalive. And now there's, and this actually bleeds into offline, and there's kids in middle schools writing essays about Hamlet contemplating unaliving himself. But that's not actually like new speak. It's just people finding a new way to express themselves.
26: What makes unalive so striking is that it's no longer just internet shorthand. It's part of young people's vocabulary. Alexic says strange sounding words are nothing new.
27: One of the first words I ever did on my blog that I started in high school was the word sophomore. I really like this one. It comes from the same roots as the word sophisticated and moron in ancient Greek. So the sophomore means wise fool. And that's what I mean when I say I got into it for the fun facts. It's just really cool to see that. But at the same time, it tells you something about how people conceptualize sophomores. There's a little story held within it that people, you know, it is this age where you think you know everything, and at the same time, you're a little foolish about some things.
26: Language has always been inventive, and every generation leaves its mark. Even centuries-old phrases like wise fool had to start somewhere. Today, the algorithms set by social media companies help decide which words spread, who hears them, and how quickly they become part of everyday language.
27: There's always been, for example, young people identifying with new words as a way to forge their own identity, as a way to differentiate their identity from adults. At the same time, I think algorithms are bringing us these words faster. They're causing the words to form more quickly because they incentivize the creation of echo chambers that then create their own language. And then they open up those echo chambers just enough to allow those words to spread, but they also compound natural human trends. We've always had trends we've always had in groups, but algorithms push that even more.
26: Alexic calls this algo speak, language that comes about not just to dodge online algorithmic censorship, but also from the way algorithms magnify certain trends. Take Riz. It went viral a few years back and spread mostly through memes among Gen Z. But Alexic argues that this branding is misguided and misses the larger point.
27: These labels are made up, Gen Z, millennial. The idea of a social generation didn't exist until the early 1900s, and then over time we begin to think that they're more and more real. And there is no such thing as Gen Z language. In fact, ascribing that label maybe kind of flattens the true stories of where a lot of these words are coming from. In fact, if you go to Wikipedia, you can find pages for Gen Z and Gen Alpha slang. There's no page for millennial slang. There's only a page for 2000 slang. And it's kind of a new thing that we start thinking of slang as such a generational thing. Slang used to be this countercultural kind of phenomenon where it's just not formal language.
26: Where slang comes from matters. Today's terms often draw from African American English and online subcultures, raising questions about power, credit, and who defines what sounds cool. Emojis are also part of that same system.
27: Emojis are words. I can't emphasize that strongly enough. I mean, words come from the increasing abstraction of pictographs, and emojis are just a new pictograph. It's something, you look at it, it holds meaning. That's a word, right? And so just like words, emojis evolve meaning over time. We started out with the laughing, crying emoji to indicate laughter, but among younger people, that became semantically bleached, meaning that it lost its sort of meaning. It became overused, and it became thought of as ironic. So then people moved to the crying emoji, and then that got overused, and people moved to the skull emoji, and then that got overused. Now there's like the heartbreak emoji or the wilting rose emoji. So we're constantly cycling between different words depending on the social context, and words really do evolve meanings, as do emojis.
26: Alexic says that emojis, unlike slang words, have a very limited keyboard of options. So how do companies decide which emojis make the cut onto your phone's keyboard?
27: These emojis are being pushed by algorithms as well. The new meanings I was talking about, the wilting rose and the heartbreak emoji and the skull emoji, those were all popularized through algorithmic trends. And it seems like this cycle of moving through different emojis to express irony, that's accelerating. And you see the same thing with other emojis changing meaning. There's a new trend every other week with somebody trying to popularize some emoji or another. I did a video recently on the gondola emoji and how that was briefly popular on YouTube as a fad. But the thing is, these fads die out. Once your grandmother starts saying skibbity or starts using the skull emoji, it's no longer cool and you want to move on.
26: So what comes next? Alexic says your favorite phrase may feel old in a few months, but the system behind that churn is getting stronger.
27: Individual slang words, I don't think skibbity, for example, is going to stay around. Individual slang words do die out because, again, they're tied to meme lifespans. And I strongly believe that they found the most addicting medium to recommend us content. I don't think that'll be going anywhere for a while. So you can pay attention and start seeing the exact same trends with every new word until we find that more addictive medium. And the trends are that there's an in-group that feels like they have a space to use their language. There's a context collapse where somebody reinterprets that in a new setting. And then the words slowly move across these filter bubbles, echo chambers online, are popularized as broad trends, and then are reused by creators because the creators want to tap into a trend. That is a cycle we will continue seeing over and over again until we move on from the algorithm, which I don't think we will for a minute.
26: It's not really about the specific slang terms themselves, which will always come and go. As social media and AI expand, language change may say less about one generation and more about the machine's filtering culture.
27: These algorithms operate on AI. They're run through large language models, which and they decide how to recommend content based on deep learning. This is AI. And yes, AI, GPT, that kind of stuff is getting more sophisticated. We're seeing more AI recommended content. We're seeing people start to talk more like ChatGPT. All of this definitely will influence things. I think the algorithms are also going to get more sophisticated. So words like unalive, which are now also censored, they won't last as long either. If anything, AI is going to get better at identifying words in context. It will never be perfect because AI's representation of language is never perfect. But what you'll see is that it will push people to produce more ways to talk about things they want to talk about faster. And if anything, we're going to have more language change going on.
26: A word like riz can feel small until you track how far it's traveled. A joke becomes a meme. A meme becomes a shared language. And before long, it's being said by tens of millions of people. To learn more about our guest, Adam Alexic, head to viewpointsradio.org. This story was written and produced by Amira Zaveri. Our studio manager is Jay Silvers. I'm Marty Peterson.
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9: Every city has a memory. You can see it in the old brick building that's been turned into apartments, the office tower that sits half empty, or the new development that seemed to rise overnight where a smaller building used to stand. We tend to think of construction as a sign of progress, but do you ever ask, when we keep building, what are we actually building toward? That question has become harder to ignore as more Americans worry about higher energy bills and general upkeep costs of their home. At the same time, buildings and construction remain a major driver of climate pollution. A 2025 report from the UN Environment Program found that the construction sector accounts for about a third of global energy use and carbon dioxide emissions.
10: This whole epiphany going on, we're seeing the commercial landlords really starting to reevaluate their developments because people don't really, really want, it's not a we're not offering a high quality of life when we pack people into these extremely high density buildings and cities. So I'm not surprised at all to see so many people realizing that without their outdoor space in their day, they can't deal with these stresses.
9: That's Teresa Cody, an architect and author of Rebuilding Earth, Designing Eco-Conscious Habitats for Humans. She's also the former president and founding partner of a Vancouver-based architecture firm. Through her work, Cody has looked closely at how modern construction is shaped by the economics behind it. In short, she says we often build around profit instead of long-term need.
10: The key driver is production and capital. So all we're doing is building more to make more money. And it's a false economy because we don't account for the cost of the goods and services that the earth provides us. We just put those in as a zero in. And we have currently overbuilt by 20%. So we now have 1.2 housing units for every family unit in China, North America, and Europe.
9: That model matters because construction isn't just about the final building. It's also about the materials extracted, manufactured, transported, and eventually thrown away. The U.S. Environmental Protection Agency estimates that construction and demolition debris accounts for hundreds of millions of tons of waste in this country, more than twice the amount of municipal solid waste generated in a year.
10: Probably the most damaging material that we use is aluminum. Aluminum has such a high embodied energy that 25% of the world's hydroelectric capacity is dedicated to the production of aluminum. And we keep producing new aluminum because it's a big business. And that means two things. That means that we're building all these dams all over the world, in Brazil and Canada, and all sorts of remote and pristine environments. And it also means that we're not recycling aluminum. Like, I know we all think we are because we recycle aluminum cans, but a lot of aluminum is used in buildings. When you look at a skyscraper, all those frames on the windows are aluminum. So we are not recycling the aluminum because there's a big business around new aluminum.
9: Construction is also big business, adding trillions of dollars to the country's GDP. But Cody argues that GDP doesn't capture the full cost of a building boom, especially when the environmental and social impacts are left out.
10: There is something called the comprehensive wealth model. And instead of just valuing the two capitals that we seem to measure now, which are the financial, which is how much money you have, capital, and the production, how much stuff you made this year as a country, production capital, we also need to look at this comprehensive wealth model and add to the financial and production capitals the human, social, and environmental capitals. Human capital is human health and well-being. Social capital is community resilience and well-being. Environmental capital is the health of the ecosystems that surround us. So if we really measure all of those, we get a much truer picture of the wealth of our country. So many countries sacrifice their environmental, human, and social capital in favor of their financial and production capitals. And those countries may have a high GDP, but they're not wealthy countries.
9: Construction will always be a vital part of the world economy. People need homes, schools, hospitals, transit stations, and workplaces. The question is whether these places are being built in a way that actually serves people and their surrounding environments. Cody points to Vancouver, her home city, as one example of what more balanced development can look like.
10: What is happening here is many years ago we rejected freeways. So we don't have freeways ripping through our city. In fact, we have one viaduct, one tiny little viaduct that we're about to tear down. So we've understood for a long time that people need to be on the ground, communities need to connect, and freeways destroy those links. We are also starting to see an allowance for a community deciding to take lanes and roads out and plant them as community gardens, and the city is supporting that. We're also starting to see a move away from the skyscraper, which is an old model of building, towards what they call the missing middle. That's the 2-3-4-story housing office community human scale development that people get the density that single family homes maybe don't give you, but the privacy in the garden space and the connection to each other that skyscrapers don't give you.
9: This is where the conversation about sustainable design can get more complicated. A city doesn't have to be full of skyscrapers to be dense. Paris is one example. The French capital is known for its mid-rise buildings, many of them around six stories or less, yet it remains one of the most densely populated major cities in Europe. She says that kind of design challenges the assumption that taller is always more efficient.
10: There were some experiments done mostly in Asia where they looked at skyscraper on its side, and they found that the density was just about the same when you packed the city with 6-8-story building. You did not need as much space between the buildings, and more of the building was habitable. So that's why cities like Paris have very high density.
9: Skyscrapers can look like the obvious answer to housing demand because they place a lot of people or offices on a small piece of land. But Cody says the full picture includes what it takes to build them, how they use energy, and how they change the street-level experience around them.
10: It has a higher energy use intensity because when you think about it, there is more energy required to get you up and down, to get the water up to you, to control the air pressure, more material required to construct your space because so much space is dedicated to equipment. The skyscraper is not a sustainable form in and of itself as a building. And then when you look at the land pattern, you can't place skyscrapers close together. You need to space them apart so that the ground isn't overshaded and so that you have light reaching the lower story.
9: And design isn't only about energy performance. It also changes how people move, meet, and feel in a city. A grid of tall buildings can create efficiency on paper, but that doesn't always translate to neighborhoods where people feel connected.
10: One of the biggest insights I had was, just as I said, city block. I remembered the saying, islands are where species go to die. And an island can be an island in the ocean, but it can also be a city block. Whenever we grid off land with roads, the land in the middle dies. And our cities are full of these gridded islands that are choking the life systems that want to connect and thrive.
9: Another piece of this is the makeup of buildings. In recent years, there's been more attention on embodied carbon, or the emissions connected to producing and transporting building materials before a structure is even used. Federal programs have also started to pay more attention to lower carbon materials like concrete, steel, asphalt, and glass.
10: Glass is an interesting product. A lot of people think that because of energy efficiency, we need to reduce the size of our windows. That's not quite true. Glass is very insulating. In fact, it's an insulator. When we coat it, we don't lose heat through it or gain heat through it, depending on the climate. Where we lose and gain the heat is through the frames. So we now have many structural glazing systems that don't have the thermal bridging through the frame. So that is allowing us to reshape our buildings using glass.
9: One tool that can help with that decision-making is an Environmental Product Declaration, or EPD. It's a standardized document that gives more information about a product's environmental impact. These disclosures can help architects, developers, and consumers compare materials more clearly.
10: An EPD is a declaration of the product's material sources, transportation energy, production energy, life cycle capacity, so how long will this material last in the building, and what happens to it when it's done. And the manufacturer has to take responsibility for that end of life recycling, or reusing, or renewing. So it's a completely different concept. And of course, there's a burden on the manufacturers that they don't really want to take on. But it's like food labeling. Once you see a label on your food, you can decide, I don't want this much sugar. I don't want this much fat. This is a better food. Same thing with products. When you start to see a label that tells you how much embodied energy there is in there, what toxic materials there are, and what its lifespan is, you can make a better decision.
9: The way we build is often measured in cost, speed, and square footage. How fast can it go up? How many units can fit? How much will it return? But those numbers don't tell us whether a building will still make sense 30 years from now. It doesn't show how many natural resources were extracted to make it, how much energy it will use, or whether the people inside it will feel connected to the street, the sunlight, or each other. To learn more about this topic and our guest, Teresa Cody, head to viewpointsradio.org. The story was written and produced by Amira Zaveri and originally aired in 2020. Our studio manager is Jay Silvers. I'm Gary Price.
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4: 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There's a new trend generating big bucks at the box office, short-form comics who are making horror movies. This trend started perhaps in 2017 when Jordan Peele, one half of the hit sketch comedy duo Key & Peele, wrote and directed Get Out. In 2022, YouTubers Danny and Michael Philippou, famous for their horror comedy videos, went mainstream with the Aussie horror film Talk to Me. Zach Cregger, one of the comedians from The Whitest Kids You Know, made Barbarian that same year. And now, in 2026, YouTuber Curry Barker has burst onto the scene with his theatrical debut, the Blumhouse horror film Obsession. Obsession tells the story of a man named Bear, who uses a novelty gift to make a wish that his friend and crush Nikki loved him more than anyone in the world. He's quickly surprised to learn that his wish came true, in a way, and what follows is a truly sinister and unsettling film about power and control in the dating world. Actress Indy Navarette turns in an instantly iconic horror performance as Nikki, a woman trapped in an obsessive love that she never signed up for. In just its opening weekend, the film rang up more than $17 million in ticket sales in the U.S. on a budget of just $1 million. So, what accounts for this stunning success? Well, first and foremost, Get Out, Talk to Me, Barbarian, and Obsession are all well-observed, well-made horror movies made smartly on reasonable budgets. But they also come to audiences from known creators who are doing something new. In an age of so many entertainment options, creators with real connections to fans are maybe best equipped to cut through the noise and motivate people to head to the theaters. Once a debut film is well received, the ground is laid for these filmmakers to launch themselves into rarefied air as name brand directors. Obsession is a fun, small horror movie that's connecting with audiences. It's also almost certainly just the start for a talented young creator with a devoted fan base that's only growing every day. I'm Evan Rook.
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11: 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The Oklahoma City Thunder have their first championship.
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13: This is HRRN, horse racing's voice.
14: And finally kicks away in the Delaware Oaks with a massive kick and leads by two. The posse's trying to close it, including Paris Lily, Kinsey Queen, and Margie's Intention. But Fondly had a dazzling win in the Delaware Oaks today.
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15: 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C Streak is third with a furlong to go. Javier Castellano asking Tuscan Sky to finish, and he finishes full of run. 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
16: And Notional has taken the lead from Gotcha Gold with a furlong to run. Gotcha Gold trying to fight back, though. Notional still there. Gotcha Gold's not done yet. He's battling on from the rail. It's Notional and Gotcha Gold. Notional's got the lead, and he's getting away now. And Notional and Joe Bravo win the Salvatore Mile.
13: Now, here's Mike Penna and Angela Herman.
17: Good afternoon, or good morning. Good afternoon. Wow. Good morning once again, everyone. Welcome to the show that launched the network. It is the Equine Forum. It's all presented by Twin Spires, and it's all right here on the Horse Racing Radio Network. Mike Penna, Baron of the Backstretch, Angela Herman, the Countess of Canterbury. Thrilled to have you joining us all across North America on Sirius 162, XM 207, along with our terrestrial partners, and streaming live worldwide right now on our website, horseracingradio.net. 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Angela, I guess because we have listeners all over the world via the streaming and the podcast, there are people listening right now, and it is afternoon somewhere.
18: That's true. Thanks for making a very special greeting for them this morning. And good afternoon or morning, wherever you are in the globe, just looking for some good Saturday racing. You've come to the right place.
17: I need more coffee. My goodness. Hey, listen, we get a chance now to catch our breath, sort of, after that flurry of the Triple Crown and then last weekend's Belmont Stakes. And Angela, I say sort of because we now start to ramp up that road to the Breeders' Cup and the stakes races this afternoon at both Monmouth Park and Delaware, and even Santa Anita could definitely play into the Breeders' Cup picture in a few divisions.
18: Oh, absolutely. This is the time where everybody's going to shift schedule. I think about the only one who's taking a deep breath right now might be Cherie DeVoe. You know, she's had quite the whirlwind over the last couple of months. But we have no time for taking breaths. We got to look through what the schedule brings us next. And that's horses moving locations. That's horses growing up. That's two-year-olds making their way into the mix. All kinds of things as we turn the corner from Triple Crown season and beyond.
17: Cherie DeVoe has now instantly become the face of a sport, the face of an entire industry. And that goes well beyond just thoroughbred racing. Yeah, she's now the face of that industry, but now she's out there doing mainstream television and radio appearances, and she's taking the message and telling the story of racing to people that maybe have never heard that side of thoroughbred racing before. Maybe they only watch the Kentucky Derby once a year. Now they're getting a chance to hear Cherie as our voice and our representative. And yesterday she joined me on our Trainer Talk program, and it was one of the most fantastic conversations I've had with a trainer because of the fact that she was so candid about what this experience has been like and the challenges that come along with being the face of an industry and of a sport. And we're going to play a part of that later in the show. But the full show is, of course, available on podcast on our website. But she was fantastic.
18: And she is very authentic, like you said. It's just easy to root for her when she can just tell it how it is.
17: She's real.
18: Yes, exactly. You never know who's going to be the next ambassador of the sport. And just given everything that she brings to the table, it's really fun to get to go along this journey with. And you feel like you are, because she doesn't have canned answers. She's going to tell you exactly what is going on and what's going through her mind. And it's great to get that perspective from her. I really enjoyed it. And I hope that the little clip is a good appetizer to go and to get the full interview from her, because it was really fun.
17: Our poll question last Saturday morning was quite simple. We asked our listeners who they felt was going to win the Belmont Stakes. And if you recall, we gave three choices. Golden Tempo was one of those choices. And for the majority of the show, for the three-hour program, Golden Tempo was at the back of the pack. He didn't have a single vote from our listeners saying that he was going to win. Well, he got the last laugh, didn't he?
18: I'm glad he can't read, because even some people who might have bet him in the Derby might have jumped off board. I won't say who, but the poll would not have led you to the correct answer. But the horse sure silenced some critics of his, myself included, in his progression really towards the horse that he is now. He's a lot better than the first time that we talked about him a few months ago.
17: He silenced critics. I also think the Commandment silenced some critics, even though he finished second. He finished it was a bang-up race for him, and there were people that were doubting him after his Derby effort, even though he was highly regarded going into the Derby with the way he had run in Florida all spring. I think he also put some doubters to rest with his performance.
18: The top four in the Belmont seemed to back up the performances that they put in the Derby, with the exception of Commandment, who moved his up. But they ran their races when they came back to Belmont. The same horse won. And I think that he did put himself towards the top of his class for the time being. But they have, I think, demonstrated themselves to be a class that can have a new leader at any given time. Some horses are coming along a little bit later in this crop than some of the ones who would have been ready to go early on in the season. So that's just the next set of circumstances that we get. That's the next stage that we get. Some of the late maturing three-year-olds trying to take on some of the Triple Crown contenders.
17: Now we get to look toward summer features like the Haskell at Monmouth, the Travers at Saratoga. When you're talking about this three-year-old division, we're going to talk about the Haskell, because Brian Skirka is going to join us in the first segment here in about 10 minutes or so. And we're going to talk to Brian about the four stakes races, the pair of grade threes that are taking place on the Jersey Shore this afternoon. That is Monmouth or Haskell preview day at Monmouth Park this afternoon. So we'll talk to Brian about that. In terms of what Golden Tempo's schedule is going to look like going forward, the plan is for him to stay in New York. He'll go to the Jim Dandy. He'll go to the Travers, both at Saratoga this summer. That's the same path that reigning horse of the year Sovereignty took last year. And, of course, as we know, he swept those two races as well.
18: I'm sure she loves all the parallels that are being drawn right away to that. You know, you can't
17: no pressure.
18: Victory cool down for 5 minutes before somebody's already saying, oh, can you do what Sovereignty did? But that creates a game plan for you naturally, and a game plan that worked too. So if she's going to follow down that same path, I don't expect too much different results. They're both very talented horses. Let's just see who lines up against it. That always changes by the time race day comes around. And just in racing in general, so much can change between now and then. We have to revisit it. We'll have to, probably week by week, because that much will change.
17: Yeah, again, today we're going to talk about the races taking place at Monmouth. You have six stakes races at Delaware, highlighted by the Grade 3 Delaware Oaks, the Grade 3 Robert G. Dick Memorial. We'll talk about those races as we're joined by Chris Sobosinski. He'll join us at 9 o'clock Eastern, 9:40. Our Kentucky Bred Conversation comes your way with Safi Joseph Jr. and Mark Cornett. That is the team surrounding White Abario, who is pointing to the Stephen Foster on June 27th, which, speaking of sovereignty, he's pointing for that spot. Magnitude looking at that race. Baeza, it is going to be a spectacular Stephen Foster, and we'll get a chance to talk to those connections about White Abario later in the show. And then, Angela, we'll look ahead to Royal Ascot as well. They begin their meet on Tuesday, runs through Saturday. Wesley Ward, the man who has won more races there than any North American trainer, he's going to join us coming up right around 8:35 this morning.
18: Oh, and that's spinning the circumstances a whole new direction. Going overseas was not a common thing, but now it's become quite the target, especially at this, I don't want to say downtime of the spring, but maybe just in the North American stakes schedule, a good opportunity to go test the waters over there, so to speak, and then come back and get back to the American routine that you might have had in place.
17: We'll throw the poll question out to you in just a second, but first things first, Lee Della Pina has our Mojo Racing Impossible Trivia question for this Saturday morning.
19: 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This week's Impossible Trivia question is brought to you by Mojo Racing Partners. 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Which 18th century thoroughbred, sired by Eclipse, had a name that was 11 letters long and 9 of those letters were the same vowel? No Googling. We'll give out the answer at the end of the show.
17: What a tough one that is. It actually submitted by one of our listeners, too, Steve in Kansas. So we appreciate that. And if you get it right, good for you. We'll have the answer for you coming up in the final segment right around 10:55 Eastern. Our poll question this morning, Angela, we're going to do it a little different this morning. I was thinking about this, and I could have said, hey, who do you like to win this race? Who do you like to win this race? But every once in a while, I like to engage with our listeners here on the show. And I want to know, where are you listening to today's show, and how are you listening to the show? Are you listening on the farm? Are you listening in your car? Well, pull over and text us and let us know if you're doing that, or respond to the question after you pull over into a parking lot. But yeah, where are you listening to today's show? How are you listening to the show? Is it on Sirius XM? Are you listening on a terrestrial affiliate? Are you listening on your phone? Let us know. We want to hear from you. You can go to at HRRN on X. You can go to Horse Racing Radio Network on Facebook. Or you can just email the show, mike@horseracingradio.net, and let us know. Where are you listening to the show? How are you listening to the show? These are always fun. We get some great responses when I throw these out there every once in a while.
18: Please, safety, everybody. Answer us at your most safe capability. Yeah. No need to answer if you are in the middle of like 8 lanes of traffic or anything, but we'd love to know where you're tuning in from, because Saturday morning does bring together a lot of people from a lot of places, so we'd love to know.
17: All right, we're going to step away for a quick commercial break. When we come back, Brian Skirka from Monmouth, Wesley Ward, coming up right around 8:35. 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
5: Three-length lead opening up from Praying for Cash, who ran a huge race today. Strong contender is third. It is Bluegrass Pass, a romp in the Haskell. He won it by 7.
6: Bluegrass Cat. Wanted to use that call because that was 20 years ago that Bluegrass Cat went to Monmouth and took home the victory in the Haskell. We get a chance to look at

0: I have had to guess, and we pretty much get more and more players every single year. 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You start with a $1,000 bankroll. You have to bet at least five races today for Monmouth, win, place, show, exacta, double only. And then, you know, we have a leaderboard that tracks all the scores over the course of the day. And then kind of the cool thing about Pick Your Prize is it literally is a Pick Your Prize. Most other handicapping contests out there designate the specific prizes of, okay, if you finish first, you get exactly this. If you finish fourth, you get exactly this. Whereas Pick Your Prize, there's a literal prize board, and depending on where you finish, you get either one or two picks, and you walk up to the board, and you physically take the prize that you want off of the board, because everyone has different things that they really prefer in terms of prizes. Some people play for NHC seats, the National Horse Players Championship. Some people play for BCBC seats, Breeders' Cup Betting Challenge, and then other people are just in it for cash. So this format allows you to literally pick your prize depending on where you finish. So it should be a really good contest. We'll be up over 300 entries today, and it should be a great addition to what will be a great Haskell Preview Day.
1: That's interesting that you do have the option for people when they are playing the contest. But in taking that feedback, because obviously you've heard from players that they like the choice that you give them with that, what other feedback have you got to put changes in play for the summer at Monmouth? What's new out there this year?
0: Yeah, and we're big on that, myself personally and Monmouth as a whole. The contest, we'll start with that. Basically, the whole contest came from surveys with players. We kind of over the years did just kind of the quote-unquote same old contest every time. And I kind of said, you know, let's do something different, not only different for us, but different for the country. So this is 8-10 years ago. I sent out a bunch of surveys to players and said, hey, if we wanted to create a contest from scratch, what kind of things did you want to see? A price point, the format, you know, prize structure, whatever. And taking all those answers in, that's where Pick Your Prize was born. So it truly was, it wasn't me sitting in office saying, oh, I think this would work. You know, I'm not a handicapping contest player. I don't know what players prefer. So I do what the players want. It wouldn't make any sense for me to be selfish and say, hey, this is what I think is the best when the players are saying something else. So we took all the player feedback and created Pick Your Prize. And as I said, it's been a raging success. For Monmouth Park as a whole this summer, our couple big changes on the wagering front is we have a $3 late pick three this year for the first time. We have a $5 late double. We're really hoping and anxious and waiting with bated breath to get our $3 all turf pick three. That's kind of hung up in the regulatory office. We still have to get Racing Commission approval for that, but as soon as we get approval, we'll offer that. So those are some of those, you know, they all have 15% takeout on those special bets. So that's kind of what you see, you know, throughout a lot of other tracks. They're doing a higher minimum and low takeout bets. And we saw, even though the $3 all turf pick three isn't live yet, just from opening day alone, the handles were so high on the $3 late pick three and the $5 late double that after one day of racing, we decided that we're going to lower takeout on every double and every pick three to 15%. So now, you know, you bet the races this Saturday for Haskell Preview Day or any day of the season, any double, any pick three over the course of the card will be a very low 15% takeout.
2: When you start looking at doing those types of moves, Brian, is that a similar approach to your approach that you use with the contest where you're surveying or polling horse players that are in attendance or horse players that are playing remotely through an ADW? Is that the same approach to coming up with a 15% low takeout?
0: Of course. I mean, in any industry, you have to listen to your customers. And if you're if you're a grocery store and, you know, the customer says, we want whatever, orange juice, and you're stubborn and you say, no, we're not selling orange juice. You know, the customers are going to go someplace else to buy orange juice. You know, you have to, wasn't that a great analogy? You have to listen to your customers.
2: Brilliant.
0: And, you know, players want lower takeout, obviously. You know, the business of horse racing is you can only go so low. You know, you can't offer 5% takeout on a bet or just not going to work with the math of horse racing. But, you know, they want lower takeout.

0: want some of those higher minimum bets for the pick threes and doubles to see if that can curtail some of the CAW activity. So it only makes common sense to listen to the customer and to oblige them when it makes mathematical sense for us and for them. So 100%, we've seen the proof, again, through handle. You know, we looked at the charts on opening day. We saw the handle for the late pick three, the late double, with the changes to low takeout, higher minimums, and they were through the roof as compared to last year. So we said, all right, the proof is in the pudding. Let's, you know, the players rewarded us for you know, lowering the takeout and giving them some things. So let's reward the players even more. And that's what we did. Low 15% takeout every double, every pick three.
1: Well, we've set the table as far as the day for today. Now let's talk about some of the races that are lined up because they have drawn some nice fields. Tell me about the stakes because, I mean, got a couple of grade threes, some good sequences in between. Tell me a little bit more about the races that are slated today at Monmouth.
0: Sure. So it's a 10-race card. The stakes races start in race number four. We have four total stakes races, and as we said a number of times, it is truly Haskell preview day. So a number of these, or all of these stakes races, are prep races towards bigger and better races on Haskell day. Obviously, we have the Naira Betts Pegasus Stakes today for three-year-olds, which is a prep for the Haskell itself. But the Monmouth Stakes, for example, today leads into the United Nations on Haskell day. So they all have corresponding races. But race four kicks off the stakes action with the grade three Eatontown Stakes. Plenty of big names in there from a trainer standpoint. Graham Motion has the Rail Runner, Give Me Another. Miguel Clement sends a horse down from New York. Chad Brown has two, including the defending champion and Whiskey Decision. And that's kind of what you'll see throughout all the stakes, you know, not surprisingly. You know, the big-name trainers from all over the country shipping in their horses. You know, Rusty Arnold has a horse in the Pegasus that Tyler Gaffleone comes in to ride. George Weaver ships down an impressive maiden winner in race five, the Naira Betts Pegasus, who won in impressive fashion with a nice buyer in its debut. So it'll be exactly what you come to expect on the Jersey Shore in stakes races. The prominent trainers, the big-name riders are in to ride that day. Flavian Pratt is here to ride for Chad. Tyler Gaffleone is in town. It's good to see Sammy Marin back. He had an injury maybe time flies. I think it was about a month or two ago. Kind of right after our opening day, and he hurt himself in a morning incident, but he's back in the saddle on Saturday, so it'll be good to see his name. So stakes races will be 4, 5, 6, and then the Salvatore Mile, which is just an absolute tremendous race. That'll be later on in race 9, and that has stakes winners galore in it. Grande for Todd Pletcher, Point Doom beat Bookham Dano two races back. Grandmo the First ran in the Derby last year. Bishop's Bay is the defending champion. He's won plenty of stakes races, including the Cigar Mile last year. East Avenue, you have to go back 2 years, but he was all the rage going into that Breeders' Cup Juvenile. So Salvatore Mile race 9 is an unbelievable race. But all four of the stakes are good, and even the supporting races are also extremely strong. Race 10 is an allowance race on the turf that came up a really tough race. So that's a good get-out race as the finale.
1: You've laid down the gauntlet, and there's a lot of stars along the way in there. But is there a local horse that we should keep an eye out for? You're always looking for some kind of price and a good local story. Who would it be?
0: Yeah, I'm interested to see. I'm going to go to the Salvatore Mile. There's a horse in there, Sea Streak, who's a Jersey bred. He, going back to 2024, his three-year-old year, got really hot here at Monmouth Park. He ran in the Holy Bull down at Gulfstream. He ran in the Mucho Macho Man down at Gulfstream. And then he came here to Monmouth and won the Long Branch Stakes, which is one of the earlier preps for the Haskell, incredibly impressively by 7 1/4 lengths. He then ran in the Pegasus. He then ran in the Haskell. Again, this is going back to 2024. Clearly, there was some sort of issue at the end of his 24 campaign. We haven't seen him since this March, so he was off almost a year and a half. Came back at Gulfstream and had a prep race down there on March 1st, and now he's back here in the Cigar Mile. So it'll be interesting to see how the Jersey bred, who back again in his heyday 2 years ago was a three-year-old, really was running some strong races, but had a lot of time off. Now he's back, and he's facing a really bare of a field in that Salvatore Mile. But we always root for our Jersey breds here, obviously, especially when they take on not only open company, but this is the best of the best. These are the stakes for are coming in to invade for a big stakes card. So we'll see how Sea Streak does in race 9, the Salvatore Mile.
2: Talking with Brian Skirka here on the Equine Forum on the Horse Racing Radio Network. Haskell Preview Day at Monmouth this afternoon. The Haskell coming up next month, July 18th, and it's going to be gangbusters as it is just about every single year. Brian, look ahead to that Haskell. We know the Preakness winner is pointing that direction. Who else can we expect to see?
0: Yeah, I feel like the names that we've seen as possibles are really strong. Napoleon Solo, as you said, the Preakness winner, is pointing here. Crude Velocity from Bob Baffert, who just finished second up at Saratoga, sprinting. You know, he'll be stretching out, reportedly, for the Haskell. The Puma, who was a horse that I actually liked in the Derby and had to scratch, unfortunately, he's pointing to the Haskell. You know, you would assume, you never know, but you would assume that the big names like Brad Cox, Todd Fletcher, Chad Brown, that have multiple three-year-olds, you would assume or hope that one of those is going to come our way. I feel like I'm missing someone that I saw was pointed to the Haskell, but there was at least three or four, like, really promising three-year-olds that are, I think, further ado, after he won the other day at Churchill, they said the Haskell was on the radar for him. So it should be a very good and competitive race, and it might be one of those things where, now that the Derby winner has kind of proven himself and won back in the Belmont, you know, they've stated that he's going to stay up at Saratoga likely and run in those prep races. You know, do the other horses kind of shift and say, hey, there's a grade one down in Oceanport and we don't have to run against the Derby winner and the Belmont winner. Let's go take that opportunity. So we might be benefited by Sridevos staying up in Saratoga.
2: You know, you started talking about Bluegrass Cat as we played that rejoin coming out of the commercial break, Brian, and you said it's hard to believe it's been 20 years since Bluegrass Cat, and I would agree with that. Do you have, when you think about the Haskell, do you have a couple that stand out to you that are always going to be special to you?
0: Yes. So Haskell is my favorite day of the year, period, stop. I love the Breeders' Cup. I love the Kentucky Derby. I love when blackfish season opens and I get to go fishing that day. But period stop, Haskell Day is my favorite day of the year. I pretty much somewhere between get teary-eyed and cry every year. It's just, it's so much work, and it's so great to see the packed house of young fans here having a blast. So it's just my favorite day of the year, regardless of who wins. So American Pharoah, obviously, nothing. It's going to take something really, really, really special to beat that. That was just, it turned into a three-day festival weekend instead of just one day. Obviously, a record. We had over 60,000 people here, which was a record crowd for a horse race in New Jersey. It was everything involved. That will be very, very hard to beat. But I honestly think number two, you know, Rachel Alexander was high up on that list. I think number two actually might be Journalism last year. It was just, there was something about, and his running style added to it. People, you know, everyone loves, you know, a Triple Crown race winner that comes and runs in the Haskell. There's a little extra buzz when that happens. But I feel like for some reason, Journalism, maybe because of the way he won the Preakness, that people were just drawn to him even more. And I get it. You know, I would be included in that. So when it got to, like, the middle of the stretch in the Haskell, and he was third at that point, but you could see there was a chance, and it, you know, this Gosker was in front of him just like he was in the Preakness, and you could see that, like, this might be a replay of what happened in the Preakness minus the traffic at the top of the stretch. The roar from the crowd as he closed in was just, it was like when OG tipped in the ball for the Knicks the other night. Like, it was just an eruption. People started there throwing their programs up in the air. Drinks were flying. It was one of those, like, that will be something that I will never forget. So nothing will beat American Pharoah, but Journalism last year was a day I'll never forget. It was amazing.
2: Can we run the Haskell this afternoon? I am so pumped up for this year's Haskell after listening to you go through those scenarios, my friend.
0: We need a little bit more time to prep, but trust me, I cannot wait for it. It's definitely, I mean, this week rivals it in terms of the amount of work that we do to put on the big handicapping contest. But Haskell week is a ton of work, but it is so worth it, and I can't wait for it.
1: I hope all the pieces come together as you lay them out. It sounds like it's going to be a spectacular day today, and I'm quite excited for the Haskell myself. So all the best of luck to everybody playing along, and thank you so much for your time, Brian. Appreciate it.
0: I appreciate it. Thank you guys so much, and
2: thanks,
0: we'll
2: buddy.
0: Talk to you soon.
2: Great stuff. Brian Skirka here on Horse Racing Radio Network, Equine Forum, and what a great appearance that was. You know, listening to him describe his favorite Haskells, you do get pumped up, right, thinking about those moments and thinking back on those moments, Angela. But today doesn't take a backseat to many cards. This is a fantastic card at Monmouth this afternoon.
1: And you can replay those moments in your head as many times as you'd like. It won't replicate that energy that you're going to get this afternoon. I mean, I was there for American Pharoah down in Arkansas and some of his prep before the Derby. And looking back, it still gives you those tingles a little bit because you don't know when you're going to be around a horse like that again. And fortunately, he did go all over the place, and everybody got a little taste of that because he was an exciting one to see.
2: Plenty more to come here on the Equine Forum. In deference to our next guest, we're going to bypass our usual Legends of the Turf segment here because our next guest, trainer Wesley Ward, is literally sitting at the airport in New York about to board a flight to Royal Ascot. We'll talk to him next, right after this break on the Horse Racing Radio Network.
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2: It's time now to shine the spotlight on the Darley Taking the Reins Performer of the Week.
4: As Obliteration tries to get second, Englishman, what a tremendous effort to win by six lengths.
2: Are you kidding me? Wow, Englishman, from the extraordinary first crop of Darley Stallion Maxfield, annihilating the competition in the Grade 1 Woody Stevens, posting a 115 buyer speed rating, the highest of the year. He stopped the clock in 120.4, equaling the Saratoga track record set in 1978. And that scintillating effort makes Englishman your Darley Taking the Reins Performer of the Week. Darley Stallion Maxfield, 15 first crop stakes horses, including Grade 1 Woody Stevens winner Englishman. 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
5: In thoroughbred racing, breathing itself requires energy. During intense exercise, most of the resistance to airflow occurs in the nasal passages, increasing the work required for every breath. Flair nasal strips support the nasal passages to reduce that resistance, lowering the work required for breathing. When breathing is easier, horses experience less fatigue, conserve energy, and can maintain efficient oxygen delivery during exercise. Studies also show that Flair nasal strips reduce the severity of EIPH equivalent to LASIX. Flair nasal strips. Performance starts at the nose.
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7: Walter the Mason, heading for the quarter pole in front, holds the lead by 3 as they turn in. Outfielders now set down for the drive. Rebel with the Cause outside, Sandal Song and Throckmorton heading for the 8th pole. Walter the Mason's in deep water. Here comes Outfielder. Outfielder's up for the lead. In behind is Rebel with the Cause and Sandal Song. Throckmorton comes through between, but Outfielder got the jump on everybody. And Outfielder scores by 3 on the wire. And Sandal Song second, Throckmorton third, Rebel with the Cause finished fourth.
2: Welcome back to the Equine Forum, presented by Twin Spires, Mike Penna, Angela Herman. That's the Baron and the Countess with you right up until 11 a.m. Eastern here this morning. Outfielder Travis Stone had the call of that win in the William Walker Stakes that was on May 9th at Churchill Downs. We're going to see him in action in the Commonwealth Cup at Royal Ascot next Friday. Trained by Wesley Ward, he's one of several horses conditioned by the 12-time Ascot winner. And really looking forward to seeing him strut his stuff because he, Angela, is ultra talented.
1: And he can take his act on the road, really wherever. And this is where it seems he kind of points to in the spring. And why wouldn't Wesley? I mean, you get these kind of horses that fit into these stakes, and some of them have a bit more speed than some of the juveniles that they face off with overseas. That can be a weapon, especially at this point in their careers. Outfielder doesn't fall into that anymore, but Outfielder has just proven that he's the class horse that can handle this sort of thing.
2: Wesley Ward is literally sitting in the airport in New York about to board his flight to Royal Ascot. He joins us now. Wesley, we appreciate a few minutes, my friend.
8: Hey, thanks for having me on, Mike.
2: How much time do you have before you have to board?
8: We got plenty of time, plenty of time. Don't worry.
2: You're the best, my friend. Listen, we were just talking about Outfielder, but I want to talk about you a little bit to start this off. When you walk into Royal Ascot now, is it kind of like Jack Nicklaus walking back into Augusta National before the Masters?
8: So you're telling me I'm old, are you?
2: I'm telling you you're accomplished.
8: That means I'm old. There you go. There's no place like it. Like anybody that's listening, I'll tell you, if you're a horse racing fan, that's the place to be. If there's any time that you can, you know, get together and get over there in the third week in June, like we're heading into here for those 5 days at Royal Ascot, it's the epitome of horse racing. You can feel the generations coming for, you know, decades and hundreds of years for this. And it's a wonderful, wonderful place. Everybody's dressed up like they used to mandate in the old days. And everybody's into horse racing very, very much. So they all know the horses and the trainers and the jockeys and the races that have been going on for hundreds of years, you know, each specific race. So it's just a great place, and I've been fortunate to be lucky enough there to have success and look forward each and every year to go back. Unfortunately, I didn't get to go last year because I just didn't have the quality to go. But we're all smiles this year, and we've got high hopes.
2: Wesley, it was 2009 when you made history, winning a pair of races at Royal Ascot. What do you remember about that year and that particular experience?
8: It was a great experience. I went over there, you know, every year I sort of made my mark in racing and in this business, like getting horses ready to go early. It's real tough business to get going at. I found a little bit of a niche early on in my career 35 years ago to where I could get the two-year-olds, break them, and keep them going and target those early races where you weren't hitting the running into the heavy hitters because they don't come out, all the better horses, until the summer, the two-year-olds, all the high-priced yearlings and bigger name trainers. So I was able to get in there, and I sort of refined it each and every year, getting better at it and winning. And I thought, well, let me try Royal Ascot. This is 15 years into training or so. And it was just really luck that got me to the winner's circle there. We got everything went my way. I had some really nice two-year-olds that were, not very expensive ones, but were precocious and fast and proven. They'd won. But the luck factor was the weather over there. Like if you catch a rainy of those 5 days, if it's a rainy, the track gets so deep, the turf does, that they just can't get through it. Well, the first year I went, it was like 90 degrees, and the turf was just sizzling fast, and I had Johnny Velasquez up, and we broke, and off we went, and they just kept running. And I found out later on, you need everything to go right to win, and it was just sort of everything came together on the first year I went, which kind of got me going from then until now.
1: Hey, Wesley, Angela Herman here. And you talked about the first year you were there. It was 90. How has the experience evolved since then?
8: It's getting a lot tougher, because at first, for decades, they teach their babies, their two-year-olds, to break. And the riders kind of break on their mouth and go real slow and come home with a rush. That's the way that they've always been gone. So my guys were off to the races three or four or five lengths in front, and then Johnny just backed them up. And when they started coming with their run. Johnny had so much left that off we went. So it's, oh, they've sort of changed it all around. They don't want to let me win out there with an easy lead anymore. Now all their races are a lot faster pace early on than they used to be.
2: It certainly makes sense. Wesley Ward joining us ahead of his trip to Royal Ascot, looking for more victories after winning 12 races. His first, as you just heard, coming back in 2009. Wesley, how about outfielder? We just heard the call of him winning the William Walker Stakes. He is an ultra-talented runner. He can take his game anywhere. We'll see him, what, next Friday in the Commonwealth Cup?
8: Yeah. He'll be there. He's, we tried to make it there last year. He's a big colt. And he kind of came to hand quicker than we thought, but it was just on the heels of Ascot. So he ran, he won so impressively there at Churchill, but he came out with just a hair of a shin, of which a lot of two-year-olds do, and he just didn't come back around from his race to Ascot. So we backed up on him, gave him the time, and had him ready to go, and we sent him over to France to the Pre-Mornier, a race I've had a couple winners in, and the problem with that race was he ran a great race. He was only beaten two lengths or so, finished fourth. But all the other horses in there had experience. They had a few runs where we were only coming off one run. So he really ran a great race and then brought him back to Keeneland on the dirt. And he won, and we were kind of choosing which way to go for the Breeders' Cup. And we decided to go a mile, and they just went too quick early. He went 45 and change, and so we just gave him some time off and brought him back this year, and he's run two huge races, one at in the big stake over at Turfway, $250,000, and then the race that leads up to this, the William Walker, he just kind of set off a early pace goer, and then he just cruised right on by and won by a few lengths. But this is going to be those races.
2: And then you have the Queen Mary, which is a race that you have had so much success in. You're going in search of your fifth win in that race this season. According to what I read, three horses pointing for that race. Are they all going to run?
8: Two or three will run. I'm going to divide them up. There's 2 5-furlong races this year. Unfortunately, there used to be three with the Windsor Castle, but they've stretched the Windsor Castle out to 6 furlongs. And so the Norfolk, which is Saturday against the Colts, I've got two or three fillies in that, and I'll have two probably in the Queen Mary. We're going to decide here shortly.
2: Okay, so the two that would likely – well, let's just talk about all three. Ruiva, Shining Moment, Fanshawe Beach. Tell me a little bit about each of them.
8: They're all very nice fillies. So Fanshawe Beach won. She was a TDN Rising Star on the dirt. First season sire Corniche, out of an unusual heat mare, though. It's sort of an unbelievable sire from California that I'm familiar with, and he's a grass sire. So we worked her on the grass here at Keeneland, and she sort of really stepped it up, and we worked her again over at Newmarket. She really, you could tell she has an affinity for the grass. So she's very, very nice. We may go in that's the one that we may revert to the Norfolk Stakes on closing day Saturday.
2: Okay. And there are others pointed for the Norfolk as well, if I'm not mistaken. Easy Tina Through the Years?
8: Easy Tina and Through the Years, yes.
2: Okay.
8: So Easy Tina, a beautiful filly, paid dearly for her. Paid $600,000 for her there at Keeneland last September. And she's by my sire, Golden Pal, that I trained at being a first-season sire, for her to bring $600,000, she was just unbelievable physically to look at her, an athlete. And so that's why we paid so much. And she's really, her first race, she came out, she just bounded away from there up in Canada and had a really big figure come back, an 85 buyer figure. And she's kind of moved forward from that race. She had a really nice work in Newmarket the other day on a July course. So we're excited for this one.
2: Wesley, I know you have to board the flight, so I won't keep you much longer. One more question. When you're deciding which horses you're going to take to Royal Ascot, now that you've had so much success, you know what horses fit in certain races, what are some of the signs that you look for to let you know, yes, this is a Royal Ascot type of horse?
8: Well, you can sort of see you know, by doing it for so many years and just like all of the guys down in Ocala that are training their babies going into the two-year-old sales or, you know, or any of the bigger trainers that got a pretty large pool of horses that they're training from two-year-olds, babies, you know, the sort of the faster and the better ones rise to the top if you're watching the workouts. You know, I imagine that would be the way in any sport, basketball or baseball or football, whatever. You know, you can really see which one of those athletes are sort of shooting up to the top at that particular time. And you start breezing them together and then, you know, which one's better than the other. And then you go to the races and then, you know, hopefully they go on to do as well as you think and win, and that's what mine have done. And then from that pool, you take it on from there. So it's not as hard as it seems, you know, when you're sort of getting these athletes. And there's so many different factors, though, to win races anywhere, not just Ascot, but you could go to Belterra and you think you've got a winner and somebody's in there that beats you. So it's just, you know, there's a lot of luck involved.
2: Well, Wesley, I want to wish you safe travels over there. All the best with those horses. Let's go get some more victories. And I hope they treat you like Rory McIlroy walking back into there.
8: Let's do it, buddy. We're all excited. You know, everybody on my team's all excited. It's not me. You know, I'm not the one that's it's a whole big team of us that are all excited for this, that we've been working with these horses for since we bought them in September. So you know, hopefully, you know, and all the owners that, you know, putting all kinds of money in to get them over there and get them to this point. So, you know, hopefully we get some luck.
2: Appreciate the visit, my friend. Safe travels, and we'll talk again soon.
8: Thank you.
2: Wesley Ward. How great is Wesley?
1: Oh, yeah. I mean, taking time.
2: Just so much fun.
1: Fit us in. Yep.
2: And he's got a pretty strong hand again this year. As you heard him walk through some of those horses and why he thinks they fit and all of those types of things. But what I loved is when he talked about that first year and you asked him what has changed, and he said they used to just blast off from the gate, and now all of the Europeans are starting to train for more speed so that they can keep up with him at Royal Ascot.
1: Right. I think that, I mean, any natural speed that they would see, they know that the rest of the Europeans are going to stay on par. But once you get some American speed in the mix, you really got to speed up the regimen, I guess. I had some questions about two-year-olds. We'll have to get him back sometime to talk more about the juveniles and how to go about things.
2: Just
1: good to hear a preview from him as he gets ready to go overseas.
2: Yeah, absolutely. You know, I was thinking as we were joking around with him about the Jack Nicklaus thing, he said, "Are you calling me old?" And that's why I threw out Rory McIlroy at the end. I thought he might like that a little bit better. But there are so many golfers, professional golfers, that love horse racing. And in particular, I know Lee Westwood gets a chance to make it to Royal Ascot pretty much every year. Justin Rose, the same thing. Don't know if he'll be there this year. He probably won't because he'll be preparing for the U.S. Open, I would imagine. So many of those top-notch golfers that originate from that area just fall in love with horse racing. And Lee Westwood is an owner. I remember he was playing in the LIV tournament down in Mexico, and I got a chance to go to that tournament, and he was putting. And I called him over, and he did. He came right over. I introduced myself. I told him what we did and who I was. And, of course, he didn't know who I was. I was a little disappointed in that. But he did talk about horse racing with me for about 5 minutes, and it was such a cool conversation. He was such a great guy. He was the type of person you felt like if you had him over to your house, you could just sit there and talk horse racing and golf all night long with him like you would with your buddies.
1: Never know who's going to be interested in horse racing. That's one of the best things about the track. It could be a golfer. It could be a professional baseball player. It could be just about anybody. It appeals to a large swath of people.
2: Yeah, it's fantastic. Well, good luck to Wesley over in Royal Ascot. Again, the meet beginning on Tuesday. It will run through Saturday, and Wesley well represented again this year. We'll get to a break. We'll come back and get you set for hour number two, tell you what's coming up in hour number three. This is the Equine Forum on the Horse Racing Radio Network.
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12: James Brown and Bill Cowher welcoming you back to Dennis Melvin's house. 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
12: And he's out. 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

0: four lengths in front of Blacksmith, who's hammering away in third at the eighth pole. And Litmus Test with Provenance. Litmus Test on the outside, taking the lead now. He kicks away from Provenance. Blacksmith is representing late danger. He's coming home strongly, but Litmus Test has a winning advantage. Litmus Test has defeated Blacksmith by just over a length. They were clear of Provenance and many lengths to Acknowledge Me, Please.
1: I love the way Mike Arona calls horse races. I really do. And that was his call, the Losail Futurity, last year with Litmus Test getting the victory. The 3-2 morning line favorite in the Delaware Derby today, but he ain't running there. Instead, he's going to wait until the Affirmed coming up on Monday at Santa Anita. But, Angela, that was supposed to be run on Thursday, but Santa Anita had a few issues.
2: Yeah, issues to say the least. I mean, they had to cancel Thursday and Friday because of some problems with the power, but hopefully they can get everything back together for closing day on Monday, and Litmus Test can get back on the beam a little bit later than expected.
1: That is going to be a major development when it pertains to today's Delaware Derby. And in just a few minutes, we're going to be joined by Chris Sobosinski. He is with Delaware Park. He'll walk through the stakes races, including that Delaware Derby. You have the Delaware Oaks. It's a really good card. We'll talk to him in a few minutes to kick off hour two. You're going to hear from trainer Cherie DeVoe talking about her experience since winning the Kentucky Derby and the Belmont Stakes. She joined me on Trainer Talk yesterday. We're going to bring in excerpt from that show coming up right around 9:20. And at 9:40, our Kentucky Bred conversation, focusing on Kentucky Bred White Abario, who is pointing for the Stephen Foster, will be joined by his trainer, Safi Joseph Jr., and his owner, Mark Cornett of C2 Racing Stable. They'll be here together, and they're going to talk about that stallion deal he just got. He'll be standing at Gainesway when his career is concluded.
2: Yeah, it'll... It's a popular thing going on right about this time of the year, but good to hear that he is going to land somewhere. I'll have some questions for them because we've met and talked before about White Abario.
1: The best thing about him going to stud in Kentucky is the fact that when you go to Lexington to see him, if you're a breeder, you'll have the chance to stop off at Tony's of Lexington and have an amazing steak dinner. And I tell you every week that Tony's, by far, the greatest steak, and I'm a steak and potatoes guy, the greatest steak I have ever had anywhere with all of our travels. Atmosphere fantastic. The people are incredible. And Tony Ricci himself, a native of Italy, he started this, and he did it with the mantra that his family always used. There was always room for one more at our table. Well, sometimes that gets pushed to the limits, but they will always try to make room for you. They are always busy. If you're going to be in Lexington for any reason this summer, give them a call. Get your reservations now. Tony's of Lexington on Main Street right behind Rupp Arena, and I promise you, you will not be disappointed. Angela, we have our poll question that we threw out there, which is more of a question of the day, if you will, and we're asking listeners, kind of engaging with listeners here this morning. I love doing this. Where and how they're listening to the program this morning. So where are you listening from? Sean in Chambersburg, Pennsylvania says he's listening at work. He uses his phone to listen on the HRN website. And if he misses it, he catches the podcast version later on Spotify. We appreciate that, Sean. Sally Ellen at Country Life Farm in Maryland said that this is her favorite Saturday morning spot. She actually sent us a picture of her sitting on her back porch, having breakfast, listening to the show. So we really appreciate that, Sally Ellen in Maryland. And then Kim in Burleson, Texas, emails the show and said she listens to our broadcast every Saturday morning on her way to work on her iPhone. And really appreciate that, Kim. She also gave us an answer to the impossible trivia question, but we'll have the answer for you coming up at 10:55 Eastern. Kim, I can't tell you if you're right yet. Just stay tuned until the end of the show. So people listening from all over.
2: It's nice to hear that everybody is having a good Saturday morning. Thank you for joining us to set up the weekend. And, Kim, I can't believe that you would know that one off the top of your head. I sure hope that you get it right. I'm still a little bit stumped as to what the answer to that could be, but we'll find out a little bit later on.
1: Yeah, we're going to give you that question again in just a few minutes in the segment at the top of hour number two. Also, a reply here on our social media pages on X. Mojo Racing Partners saying that they typically, speaking of the impossible trivia question, they typically are listening at the worldwide Mojo headquarters via the HRN website, listen live, and it's part of their Saturday morning routine. So, guys, we really appreciate it and appreciate your support of the Impossible Trivia Question every week. We want to hear from you. Keep those coming. We have two more hours to update the poll question. Let us know where you are listening this morning and how you are listening to the show this morning. We love to hear from our listeners, so keep those responses coming.
2: Yes, definitely let us know where you are listening, and let me know how it is today, wherever you are. It might be a factor, I thought, at least looking around. The weather might be more of a factor in the racing this weekend than it has been in a while. We've got pretty lucky in the last month or so, but I'm going to be looking around the country to see what it looks like today. And, of course, here, because we do have racing tonight. We'll see how everything does pan out, but let us know where you are tuning in from this morning.
1: Yeah, Canterbury Park. You know, Canterbury is a racetrack I have not been to yet, Angela, and I promised you I'm going to make a trip to Canterbury to visit with you and to see all the great folks that make racing possible there. But it really is a lot of fun. From the outside looking in, it always seems like you and the team are always trying to have fun with anything you put together.
2: Oh, well, how are we supposed to, or how is anybody else supposed to have fun if we're not having fun with it?
1: You know, great point.
2: Yeah, we got a couple of people there that have been there for a long, long time. So it's just very easy to get into the rhythm of things. And if you don't, they're there to help you. You need to get up there for sure. But I will definitely make the return trip to Kentucky just to see what's going on down there in the fall, maybe. But wherever you are, again, let us know in the poll question. I'm keeping an eye on things on Twitter, but however you can tell us, we'd love to know.
1: I don't know if you've heard, but there's an event that they call Breeders' Cup that's taking place in the fall in Kentucky.
2: Well, there's that. Yes, I suppose that would be a pretty good excuse to come down there. Maybe some live shows. Maybe people can come up and tell us exactly where they are because they're right next to us at the Breeders' Cup. That would be a good goal. We should really put that on the calendar now.
1: That would be fantastic. We actually have just about a minute or so left before we have to segue into hour number two. And before we do that, though, I always say that people who follow us on social media at HRN on X and Horse Racing Radio Network on Facebook and YouTube, that is the place to go. If you follow me at HRN Baron, it's probably one of the more boring follows that you're ever going to have in your entire life because all I tweet about is HRN and the Pittsburgh Steelers. That is truly the only thing I do on social media. Angela, you are a completely on a different side of the fence with all of that. So I want our listeners to know how they can follow you because it's a much better follow than following me. How can they do it?
2: I don't know about that. I'm only available on X. If you find me on Facebook, if you find me on Instagram, that's not me. But on X, I am at Angela Herman, my full name, 2 N's, 1 5. So if you want to follow along with that, we got everything from HRN, Canterbury Park, if you're into the Minnesota Wild, if you're into Minnesota sports whatsoever, it's very entertaining, I'm sure, from the outside. Not so much as a fan, but that's where you can keep an eye on all of that.
1: And where exactly is Minnesota?
2: Oh, wow.
1: We were joking off air about this the other day. So, yeah, I actually do know where Minnesota is, so I'm good.
2: What a relief.
1: Yeah, what a relief. Shocker. Really, it's shocking. All right, we're going to get to this 10-second station ID. When we come back, we'll tell you all about Hour 2, Hour 3. Plenty of content coming your way, including Chris Sobosinski, who kicks it off with us next, right after this 10-second pause for station identification. 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
1: Welcome back. Hour 2 of 3, Baron and Countess, Mike Penna and Angela Herman with you right up until 11 a.m. Eastern. 1 hour down, we got a chance to visit with Brian Skirka from Monmouth and Wesley Ward looking ahead to Royal Ascot in the first hour of the program. 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You're going to hear some of that coming up in the second hour of the show right around 9:20 Eastern, so stay with us for that particular, and it's something you won't want to miss because she is so real, so candid, and so honest. So we'll bring you a little short excerpt from that trainer talk conversation in just a little bit. Our Kentucky Bred conversation with Safi Joseph Jr., Mark Cornett, talking about White Abario, comes your way at 9:40. 10 o'clock Eastern, we kick off Hour 3 with the Twin Spires Triple Play. Vance Hansen joins Angela and me to give you three races that you want to watch and wager on with Twin Spires this afternoon. Kurt Becker's Stroll Through Racing History, coming your way at 10:20. That is a fantastic story about a gentleman by the name of Polo Jim. You probably never heard the name, but Polo Jim, a former slave who journeyed north and became an assistant starter for New York Racing. Wonderful story. Great angle from Kurt on this Saturday morning. And then I Ask the Answer with Dale Romans and Tim Wilkin. They'll be with us 10:30 Eastern. So, Angela, we got some work to do still.
2: We got a lot of ground to cover. And, gosh, we've already gone through an hour of this, and it seems like we've barely made any headway. We got a lot of work to do.
1: Well, we're going to do it right now as Chris Sobosinski joins us from Delaware Park. Big day for them. Chris, good morning.
4: Good morning. Thanks for having me on this morning.
1: It's yeah, excited.
4: Beautiful day in Stanton, Delaware right now. I'm just hoping all the weather holds out and we continue this way because it's a gorgeous day for Delaware Derby Day.
1: It should be fantastic. And let's start with the Delaware Derby because a development coming out with Santa Anita rescheduling their Thursday card. I'm sure you're wishing they didn't have that power outage on Thursday.
4: Yes. but, you know, this is the racing industry. It's the sport of racing, and sometimes things happen. You just have to adapt, and that's what we kind of do here at Delaware Park every day. So you just have to roll the punches, give it your best shot, and just – put out the best product you possibly can day in and day out. And sometimes things break your way and sometimes they break the other way. So that's just the approach we kind of take here at Delaware. So it's not going to slow us down very much. We're going to still do well.
1: And it's a very good card. Top to bottom, it's fantastic. And what we're referring to is Litmus Test, who was the 3-2 morning line favorite in the Delaware Derby, has decided instead to bypass that race and go to California, stay in California, if you will, and run in the Affirm Stakes, which was rescheduled from Thursday now to Monday at Santa Anita. But this program, top to bottom, Chris, well done.
4: Yes, we're very proud of the car we put together, and we would have loved to have Litmus Test, but at the same time, you know, when you do these races, when you want to compete in the three-year-old division with these races, it's a highly competitive division for racetracks, so sometimes those things happen, and even though Litmus Test is not in the Delaware Derby, it's still a great, great race.
1: What are some of the top storylines you're going to have your eye on this afternoon?
4: I tell you what, well, in the Delaware Derby, I'm just looking for that next horse to run a nice big race, to throw his hat into the ring to be another contender in the three-year-old division, to hopefully, you know, take a couple steps forward in a positive direction. So that's what I'm looking for in the Delaware Derby. But I tell you what, in one of our other races, the Cape Henlopen, I've been doing PR work here at Delaware Park for 40 years, and there's a horse in the Cape Henlopen that I'm gonna be actually rooting for. I try to stay objective, and I don't let my emotions get with me, but the 10 Hall Monitor, trained by Blake Kelly, is a neat story for me because I spoke to Blake. He claimed this horse last year with the intention of running him longer and on the grass. And he also thought when the horse got older, he'd get better. And all those things have happened. And the horse has steadily gotten better. And he's raced his way into this big stakes race and this opportunity. And it was just so cool because when I called Blake, his first reaction was, "What are you going to slam me for putting my horse in over my head?" I said, "Hell no." I said I was going to ask you. You were probably when you brought the horse to Delaware Park this year. You probably couldn't wait for the Cape Henlopen. It's just a neat story because he's like, you know what? I don't care. The horse deserves a shot. He's raced his way into it. And what's neat about it is, in every level of life, that's what life's about. You work hard, you take a chance, and you have an opportunity. And it would be really neat if that opportunity comes to fruition for that team. And I'm really rooting for him.
2: Well, that's an awesome local story. Is there, I mean, any other horse on the card that maybe grabbed your eye as a good local story? Is there anything else that maybe we haven't uncovered?
4: Sure. In the Jumping the Gun is in the Delaware Oaks, trained by Andy Simoff. He's a local guy. He's become the Delaware Park for decades, stable here at Delaware Park. And it's nice that he's got a shot to win one of our biggest races of the year, because he's been supportive of Delaware Park racing for all the way probably back to the 1970s. So that's another compelling story. And it would be nice for Jumping the Gun to get her first graded stakes win at Delaware Park, too.
2: And what adjustments do you make for a big day like this? You know, race so much during summer and get ready for this. How does prep change for a big day like Derby Day as opposed to any other day of the week?
4: Oh, a track like Delaware Park, that's a very good question. So the approach we basically take is that day in and day out racing, we try to put on the best product we can, because that's as important when it comes to handle at the end of the year as a big race day. But when it comes to having a day like Delaware Derby Day or Delcap Day, we've always approached it here at Delaware Park that, you know, this is our opportunity to, you know, to have a day where the nation's eyes are on us. Mm-hmm. And we know we don't get a whole lot of them, but we can get a few. And this is a perfect day of how that all could come together. And when we do get the opportunity and the nation's eyes are on us, we just try to put on the best product we can and make it as interesting as we possibly can. And it's also really neat, too, because in a lot of ways, you know, Delaware is one of those tracks you don't hear about every day, day in and day out. And it's neat for the racing industry to get to share some of the stories that this track has given to the sport, just not recently, but all the way back to 1937 and the history of the track, which has a really deep and interesting history and tradition. So it gives people in the nation an opportunity to appreciate racing in the Mid-Atlantic, too, as well. So I'm very proud of that.
1: You know, Chris, I was at one time a huge fan of Golden Eagle Farm, and they had some horses that I just fell in love with. And I remember when Yearly Report won the Delaware Oaks for Bob Baffert back in 2004. Just one of so many big names, but you remember that?
4: I remember that. As a matter of fact, that's one of the reasons why I was so much looking forward to Bob Baffert coming with Litmus Test and,
1: yeah,
4: and Cash Call. Just because one of our local writers wrote a story on Thursday, the day after the overnight came out, before we knew everything was happening. And he had a great angle on that story. Bob Baffert's won everything in racing except for the Delaware Derby. And the only race he's won at Delaware Park is the Delaware Oaks. So that's one of the things I'm going to miss, is I was hoping if he did win the race, I wanted to get his reaction on how he felt like that he finally won the Delaware Derby.
1: That was such a cool horse. I mean, she was a special filly. But you think about the iconic names that have won that race, and even going back to Todd Pletcher with Adieu, and then there was Proud Spell and Careless Jewel and Blind Luck. You had that 3-year run with those horses that was just remarkable.
4: That Blind Luck year was, that was the race that Haverty Grace showed that she had something.
1: Yeah.
4: That she was going to be a player. I remember that Delaware Oaks with Blind Luck and Haverty Grace. My first reaction was, wow, Haverty Grace really ran a big race. But then as time went on, I look back at it now like that was her coming out race.
1: Hard to believe.
4: And even going back into the 50s, the 60s, and the 70s, the Oaks has been a phenomenal race. I mean, Gallant Bloom won the race in the 60s. And there was a streak. 19 horses that have won the Delaware Oaks have also won the Alabama, which is a neat little statistic that I like to brag about. But that race has had so much history and tradition. As a matter of fact, I know it's not Delcap Day, but another little tidbit that people that kind of forget because it's lost to time. The Delaware Handicap was the first race in the country, and some articles say the world back in the 1950s, that actually offered the filly and mare division the first six-figure purse in the history of the sport. And it was designed that way because the people that built Delaware Park were breeders, and they had a lot of fillies and mares, and they they had their stakes schedule feature the fillies and mares, and they were one of the first tracks to do it. As a matter of fact, a slogan from a long time ago was, with a filly and mare go to Delaware. And the Delaware Oaks has always been a proud part of that tradition, that filly and mare tradition.
2: Well, it's a great race lined up for today. You talk about the history of Delaware, and obviously there is a lot of it. Are there any big surprises that stick out from this day? Any shocking results or anything that stick out in your mind from the history?
4: I'll tell you what. One of my best memories was from a Delcap day in 1995 when Bill Turner won the Delcap with Night Facts. And that was before we had had the infusion of purse money from the slot machines. And Delcap was only worth like $125,000. And he won the race, and he was in the winner's circle. And he was with the gaggle of media that was covering the race. And the first thing he said was, "This is a race I always wanted to win." And I'm never going to forget thinking, oh, my God, the guy won the Triple Crown. And he's saying the Delaware Handicap's a race he always wanted to win. And he explained why. He grew up in the area. He grew up in southeastern Pennsylvania, and he would come and watch the Delaware Handicaps. And the Delaware Handicap was his race when he was growing up and in his formative years. And it just really hit home. I mean, this was 1995, so how long ago was that, 35 years ago? But it really was an important point in my life and my development and with my career, because it made me appreciate how much people in this region enjoy horse racing. And how important a track like Delaware Park is to a lot of important people in the industry because of that. And as I've gotten older, I've appreciated the responsibility that comes with trying to keep that tradition alive and that spirit alive. And that was one of my fondest and most memorable memories. And it's weird, too, because if the horse was Night Facts, it was a nice horse, but she wasn't Havre de Grace or Blind Luck or Royal Delta or Songbird, but she may have been one of my favorite winners of the Delaware Handicap because of that.
1: You know, Chris, we were talking about the history of a race like the Delaware Oaks. How about the Obeah Stakes? That's the eighth race on the card today.
4: Oh, man.
1: So much history there, right? Too.
4: Yeah, well, Obeah was the dam of Go for One.
1: Mm-hmm.
4: Obeah, in her own, when she was a racehorse, won the Delaware Handicap twice. And the big reason 30 years ago we decided to honor Obeah with the stakes race here at Delaware Park is because of Christiana Stables and her owner, Jane Lunger, who was a Delawarean, which is another person that's, you know,

0: greatness, and he ran second to Aloma's Ruler with Cowboy Jack Canal was a jockey. I don't know. I'm starting to talk about things that probably are not relevant.
1: It's great to take a walk through history.
2: I love it.
0: It was Jane Lunger and Obeya. You know, that's trying to keep that tradition alive, and that's us being proud of those connections and the things they accomplished on a national stage.
1: Well, it sounds like
0: and it's
1: very
0: sad too with Gopher Juan's tragic incident. She would have definitely been running in the Delaware Handicap, I'm sure, regardless of what the first would have been, just because I know how much Jane Lunger took pride in winning her races in her own backyard.
1: Gone too soon. That was too bad. I'm sorry. Well, let's shift lanes just for a second. And, I mean, you have this great card put up. And how can people get involved? What sort of promotions do you have going on with it? Is there a contest? How can they come out? When can they come out? Tell me more.
0: First race is 12:20, but the doors are already open. Which is a neat thing here at Delaware Park. Our doors are open. We're open 24/7 since the casino's attached right to the racetrack. And people can actually come out anytime and watch the morning workouts anytime they want. And a lot of people do. So that's neat. But today, one of the things that we tried to do here at Delaware is not only do we have some of the best jockeys and trainers competing in our card today, but we also try to make it fun for the casual fans. So a big thing we're doing is a jockey autograph session. It's going to be going all day, and the jockeys that aren't participating in certain races will be signing autographs, which is always fun and it's always neat. Anybody that's here, I suggest going down and just watching the interaction between them and the fans, especially the children that they sign autographs for. It's neat the way that all plays out. But we're also giving away hats and T-shirts as part of the day. And we're going to have a local Delawarean DJ out on our track apron playing music. So it's going to be a nice festive day. We have a special drink called the Delaware Peach Julep, we have a brewery here at Delaware Park, and we have a special beer to celebrate the Delaware Derby. And for the bettors, I think we got everything covered because we have a total of 6 pick fives, and 2 of them are all stakes. And we have 4 pick fours, and one of those pick fours is an all-turf pick four. So I think we got something. I think we got something for everybody today. I'm hoping whoever comes to the races or betting the races at Delaware Park, they find something that they like, whether it's a wagering menu that offers a lot of different types of wagers, or some fun casual celebrating activities out in the Grove or on the apron.
2: Chris, you and the team, Jed Doro, everybody associated with Delaware, really did a fantastic job with this card. We look forward to more big cards down the road. Really appreciate the visit this morning, my friend. Enjoy the day.
0: Thank you for having me on. I look forward to coming back, and thank you for everything. I appreciate it.
2: You got it. Chris Sobosinski with us here on the Horse Racing Radio Network. Big day at Delaware. Big day for listeners who are chiming in, trying to guess this morning's Mojo Racing Impossible Trivia question. Angela, what is it?
1: Which 18th century thoroughbred, sired by Eclipse, had a name that was 11 letters long, with 9 of those letters being the same vowel? No Googling.
2: Get your mojo working. We'll have the answer for you at 10:55 Eastern Time. When we come back, you'll hear from trainer Cherie DeVoe as she looks back on her victories in the Kentucky Derby and the Belmont Stakes. 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
3: They're at the top of the stretch, and it's Nitrogen in front by three lengths. Fully subscribed, trying her best, but not getting close to Nitrogen. Nitrogen is clearly still the best. She is on top and is absolutely romping home in the Ogden Phipps. Nitrogen trounces them by more than 10 lengths. A tight photo for second between Fully Subscribed and Bless the Broken. Regaled was fourth in the Ogden Phipps presented by Ford. What a performance from Nitrogen.
4: What a performance indeed. Frank Miramati had the call of that grade one race, the Ogden Phipps. Nitrogen just annihilating the competition. One of three grade one wins for dual Hall of Fame trainer Mark Cassie over the weekend, last weekend. And it was sensational the way that she did it. And you could debate which is more impressive, Mark Cassie winning three grade one races in 2 days, or what Cherie DeVoe did, winning the Kentucky Derby and the Belmont Stakes with Golden Tempo. We'll do that, as a matter of fact. That's a question we'll have for Dale and Tim coming up at 10:30 Eastern during I Ask, They Answer. But as I mentioned, Cherie DeVoe took time to join me on yesterday's Trainer Talk show, which you can go back and listen to that podcast, all presented by our friends at Fasig Tipton. And I wanted to bring you a piece of that conversation here this morning, too, because she was incredible. And I started this question by asking her, what words best describe the past 5 weeks and what that has been like for her?
5: Overwhelming, surreal, you know, and then, busy. I will say very busy.
4: maybe throw amazing in there too.
5: Yeah, exactly. Yes, amazing.
4: I thought that was wonderful. That was, of course, after the Belmont Stakes when you were joined on Fox by Tom Rinaldi. And the one word that kept coming out was amazing. And I thought, wow, what a perfect way to sum it up, because it is the perfect word for what you've experienced.
5: It has, you know, and I'm still trying to sit with all of it. The Kentucky Derby, I've never had the opportunity to run in it, and I didn't allow myself to even think that we would win the race. So I was, in a good way, shocked, but wasn't really expecting the whirlwind of what's happened, you know, in the subsequent weeks. And then you get into the Belmont, and I put a lot more pressure on myself going into that race, just because I felt like we had to backed up the Derby performance. So it was definitely amazing afterwards, and just been able, you know, can take a break and take a few breaths to try to let all of the enormity of it really sit and set in.
4: You just used another great word, whirlwind. What does that whirlwind look like for a trainer after you win the Kentucky Derby?
5: And I think it was just everyone's excited. So it was the first female, so I'm going to put that out there. But I definitely wasn't anticipating having to go to New York City for on less than 24 hours notice and going in there and doing all day interviews. And it was, I literally had like 30 minutes to have lunch that day, that Monday. And that was followed up with a lot of other media outlets. So, you know, almost the entire 5 weeks, it has been training the horses, you know, working, you know, doing our normal duties as a trainer, which are busy. And then in any free moment, trying to schedule, you know, interviews and be as accommodating as possible. But, you know, it's hard because everyone's excited and we just did this big thing. And we're also training into another race as well as getting a boatload of 2-year-olds in. So, it's been a lot, but, you know, it's been quite profound how excited everyone's been and how exciting, you know, I've read some stuff on social media about people who don't really follow horse racing and somehow the story one way or another of Golden Tempo has resonated with them and they have become hooked to our sport. So, you know, that's why I've taken the time to do as much as I can. But, you know, with that being said, we have a major stable to operate, and I'm just glad that I can focus back on that mainly.
4: Yeah, I was going to ask you that question next, because you've automatically, instantly become the face of a sport, the face of an industry. And that's wonderful, but you're also running your own business, and that has to continue. How do you balance those two things?
5: You know, the training the horses and my business is, it's number one. You know, and so the part that has kind of been put on the back burner is time for myself. And that has worn on me, I'm not going to lie. Just having time to take care of myself and, you know, do the things I enjoy doing. So, you know, I'm made a comment that we're going to scale way back before the Belmont. I said, win, lose, or draw, I have to get myself taking care of myself more because it's just hard. And, you know, I put a hard stop at 6:30, but I've been up since 4:30. So, you know, trying to running horses and you know, like I said, the task of running the business, but I've taken my personal time and used that. So, you know, coming out of the last 5 weeks, I really had to be self-aware enough to make that decision and those boundaries.
4: After the Derby win, I visited with Jose Ortiz, and we talked about some of the things that he was experiencing after winning the Kentucky Derby. And one of the things he described as being the coolest moment was when he got to walk out onto the pitcher's mound at Yankee Stadium with you and throw out the first pitch. Tell me about that experience first, and then describe some of the other things you've done that were really neat that you would have never gotten a chance to do if you hadn't won the Kentucky Derby.
5: Well, that was, I'd have to say that is the most special, and it's because when I've been a lifelong Yankees fan, and I remember as a kid going and sitting up in the cheap seats, because that's what we could afford. And I've been to other games with a lot better seats. But, you know, standing out on the field and just having that moment to just reflect on life of where you came from and where you are. You know, so that was fun. And I didn't shank the ball, and it made it to the plate, which was my goal, is just not to embarrass myself. So that was. But I've there's a lot more things actually coming up because I've been too busy to do too much. But, you know, I got a message of somebody from System of Down because I was singing their song before the Derby, and they've invited me to a concert in October if I can make it. Then I was named one of Time Magazine's 100 most influential people in sports. So
4: yes.
5: That'll be fun. It'll be interesting because there's a little party for that, and it'll be interesting to see who makes that and get to meet some other interesting members of the sports community. So, you know, it's stuff like that, being in Sports Illustrated and having my story featured there. You know, so, I mean, it's been fun, but it's, you're asking me and putting me on the spot, and there's been so much that I can't even sit and tell you one over the other.
4: Have you fully embraced your new role as the face of the sport and an ambassador for the sport, Cherie?
5: Again, not really. And I only know how to be true to myself. And I think that works in my favor for things like this, because I'm speaking our truth. I'm speaking my truth in the industry. You know, it can be, trying to find the right word. Being recognized out in public is something that I'm not sure I'm ever going to get used to. And I'm getting 1/10 of what like real celebrities are, but it's kind of like that's a little bit weird for me. You know, cause I'm just trying to eat dinner and this is the truth. I was eating dinner after the Derby and there's a person that walks up with tears in their eyes. And I just kind of am blankly looking, cause I'm like, I don't really know how to handle this. So, you know, we'll have to just figure it out. It's all a learning curve.
4: You know, a lot is made, and rightfully so, about you being the first female trainer to win the Kentucky Derby and then joining Jenna Antonucci with winning the Belmont Stakes. And that's all wonderful. But you and I have talked before, and, you know, you are one of the top trainers in the sport. And it doesn't matter if you're a man or you're a woman. You are among the top trainers in the sport today. Have you had any young ladies reach out to you and try to get in touch with you and say, hey, this is so cool. I love your story. I want to train racehorses. Has that happened yet?
5: Yes, it's definitely happened. And it's just, and more on the lines of, you've inspired me to go out and do something that's outside of my comfort zone. And I have great respect for that. Again, it's not something that I've sought out to do, but I do feel like I have a responsibility, to uphold that position. And if I can be myself and what I'm doing inspires others, then, you know, that's another bonus added on to the whole story.
4: Yeah, another bonus indeed. And Angela, I just love how open and honest and candid Cherie DeVoe is when you get a chance to visit with her in that particular setting.
6: And that's exactly the kind of thing that you want out of somebody who's going to be talking to people who have never seen a horse race before. Just really getting a straightforward view into what it's like to get that kind of horse, I mean, to the race and what your daily routine is like, and just really explain it all and try to do it with grace. It's not easy, I'm sure. And, I mean, I would love to be in her shoes, but at the same time, that is so much to be taking on in those shoes. I hope that Cherie is enjoying the ride, because I know that trying to keep one eye on your stable and still trying to enjoy the high of success has got to be close to impossible. But I'm sure trying to get to that point has been a lot of fun for her.
4: And the obligations that come along with that success, as you heard her talk about the various things that she has gotten the chance to do and still some of the things that she is going to do going forward. And although that's very positive for the sport, but Cherie would be the first to tell you, and I remember visiting with her last year on Trainer Talk along with her sister, who was also a trainer. They have completely opposite personalities. Her sister is much more outgoing, whereas Cherie is more introverted. She's more private. And now she has to be out there in the public eye, and she is the voice and the face of this industry and of this sport.
6: And she knows that, you know, you sign up for that when you train horses that good. So trying to adjust to that and really get your personality out there while still being true to yourself and being true to how you train horses is, I mean, it's just cool. It's great to get a great perspective on her, because without those sort of horses, like you mentioned, she's a little bit more private and to herself. You may not know how all of that works. You may not get a chance to know Cherie this way. And I'm really glad that we do. And I'm sure that it won't be the last time that we go on some sort of fun ride with her. But getting to see it through her eyes this time around with this particular horse has been a treat. And did you see that now Golden Tempo's younger sibling by Nyquist has been named Imperial Tempo?
4: Mm-hmm. Yeah. And by the way, she also had some wonderful things to say about Golden Tempo and about jockey Jose Ortiz and about the connections involved with getting Golden Tempo to where he is and making him the Golden Tempo we now know. That was later in the conversation, but again, the podcast is now out there on our website, horseracingradio.net, and on your favorite podcast platform. Just type in Trainer Talk and you'll be able to find that one with Cherie DeVoe. Just fantastic stuff from her. We're asking you this morning in our question of the day to let us know where you're listening to the show and how you are listening. And Eric sends in via email. He said he's listening on Sirius XM on his phone while walking his dog on a perfect sunny day in Cleveland, Ohio. And Clem says he's listening in Norton, Massachusetts on his phone. So, Clem, we appreciate that. And Eric, appreciate you being along for the ride as well. There are other responses we're getting on our social media pages. We'll try to update you on those later in the program as well. But Angela, here we go. People from all over the country representing HRN Nation this morning.
6: Thank you very much for coming along with the ride. There's only so much we can fit into a few hours, but we'll try to get as much as possible to set you up for a winning day. And we're always glad to have you along with this Saturday morning show.
4: A couple good guests coming up in the next segment, too. Trainer Safi Joseph Jr., owner Mark Cornett of C2 Racing Stable. They'll talk about their star, White Abario, pointing for the Stephen Foster at Churchill Downs. 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
9: Here we go. Sovereignty on the inside. Journalism right there, perched to his outside. And White Abario in with a good chance. Three wide as they come off the turn here. Sovereignty

0: White of Barrio defeats Sovereignty in Journalism in an epic Oaklawn handicap.
1: Welcome back to the Equine Forum, presented by Twin Spires, Mike Penna, and Angela Herman with you right up until 11 a.m. Eastern. That was Matt Dinnerman with the call of Kentucky-bred White of Barrio running away from fellow Kentucky-bred and reigning Horse of the Year Sovereignty and everybody else to win the Oaklawn Handicap in mid-April, and he now sets his sights on the June 27th Stephen Foster at Churchill Downs. This segment presented by the Kentucky Thoroughbred Development and Breeders Incentive Funds, which paid a record $20 million in awards to breeders participating in the KBIF program last year for racing in 2025. And a special treat for you this week, as we are now joined by White of Barrio's owner, Mark Cornett of C2 Racing, and his trainer, Safi Joseph Jr. Mark, I'm going to start with you. First of all, congratulations on what was announced this week, the stud deal at Gainesway.
2: Yeah, we're very, very excited to get involved with Gainesway and Mr. Beck. I mean, Gary, thanks to Gary Barber, our partner on the horse, he was instrumental in getting it done. And, you know, it's been a long time coming, but we're looking forward to his next shot here in the breeding shed and getting you know, some of his babies running and seeing that happen. So it's pretty exciting times.
1: After he won the Oaklawn Handicap, social media blew up asking, why on earth does this horse not have a stud deal yet? What took so long?
2: Well, I think a couple of things did. One, you know, people, the farms wanted to knock the fact that he was by race day, which, you know, obviously he's a grandson of Tappet, so out of individual mayor, but that was one of the big knocks. The second thing was, you know, we made a business decision, basically, my brother and I and Gary, you know, that we thought we might be able to run out more on the racetrack with the purse structures on a few things with this horse that we're convinced the horse had a lot of miles left on him, and we were right. And, you know, we're just happy the way this thing turned out right here. So,
1: Safi, I mentioned you're with us too, Safi Joseph Jr. You know White of Barrio as well as anybody. How impressive was that win at Oaklawn?
3: Morning, Mike. Very impressive. As I said, it was a grade two, but for me, all those big wins are important. But I put it up there as probably the leader, most exciting win that I've ever had as a trainer for our team, and appreciative of the ownership group for having the horse, for getting back the horse, obviously, just for the journey that we've been on. It's been a wild one, up and down. And they stayed the course. When we needed to go slow, we went slow, and then when we needed to pick it up, we did. And so it's easy when you're winning to do those things, but it's a lot harder to make those decisions when things aren't going right. When things are going right, decisions come much easier. And when things aren't going right, sometimes you can get flustered and you make the wrong decisions or make rash decisions. And for them to stay the course and stuff, it worked all of that, especially with Sovereignty and Journalism, two top-class horses, and how the race materialized, where all three horses fired and had no excuse. It was, to come out on top that day was really...
4: Hi, guys. Angela Herman here. I have talked to both of you, especially about White of Barrio, but take me back to Pegasus World Cup Day, because I know that was such a thrilling day, especially for you, Safi. I mean, that was the start off of his year. What did you see that day that made you think the Oaklawn Handicap was going to be as exciting as it was for him? And really, how was the start off to his year?
3: I mean, that day was a relief. It was a relief, obviously, because you're coming off the Breeders' Cup where the vets have scratched your horse going to the gate. After that, you have to question everything. You have to overthink it to a certain degree because you want to make sure that everything is right. And it's not the right approach to train a horse when you're overthinking it. You're supposed to almost train observation and decision and be confident in your decision. With such a high-profile horse, and you have people give you an opinion that you don't necessarily agree with, then you have to make sure that you have many different people look at a horse. And every time you have someone look at a horse, you're going to get a different opinion. So it just took to go through all the hoops and stuff and to see the horse. I mean, you're extra cautious because just it's in the world today, if anything happens, you're going to say, well, hey, the horse was crashed. So God forbid, it can happen to any horse, a horse get injured. Let alone that one that's been scratched. So that added pressure in the team when that day that you didn't had to, like, go through so many hoops. So we almost didn't have the right preparation as far as from standpoint, because you're just making sure that every base is covered on, you know, almost your judgment is clouded, if that makes sense. So it was a relief to get through that day. And then from that day to Oakland, it was fun, because now you were on the right path. You knew your horse was as good as ever. And on that day, he proved to be actually on something is better than ever.
1: Well, now he's headed to the Stephen Foster June 27th. He'll get a rematch with Sovereignty. He'll face off with Magnitude Baeza. That's shaping up to be arguably the race of the year so far, certainly in the older horse division. Mark, as the owner, how fired up do you get for big days and big matchups like that?
2: Well, I've been doing this so long, I try not to get too high and too low. But I tell you what, when you see the lineup, and, you know, Churchill obviously did a good job recruiting the horses, but B, they upped the purse to $2 million, so that helps, you know, everybody too. So, but, you know, it's just an exciting time to be involved. And one thing I'd like to say is thank everybody for keeping the horses in training. I mean, you can see the difference it's already made in early in this year, and the excitement for this group of horses. It's just a big deal, I think, for the industry, and I hope you know, more owners choose to go this direction.
4: I think it's great that you keep the horses going and that you get involved with different horses too. You know, I remember following another member of your stable, Nautical Star, quite closely. What do you look for when you're searching for a horse, either at the sales or a horse that's already raced? What makes your list? Is it specific to a certain track or a certain theory? What do you look for?
2: No, I mean, C2, we primarily focus on acquiring horses that have run. You know, we like to take a lot of the risk out of it and do that, and that's pretty much what I've heard. But there's a lot of things. I mean, it's you know, we look for mismanagement of horses. If they've run a while, they could be running at the wrong distance, the wrong surface, the wrong circuit. You know, trainers, they have their strengths and weaknesses, so we look at that as well. If we think, you know, we can switch a trainer, you know, maybe we turf trainers doing a sprinter or something of that nature, we can do that. So there's a lot of things we look for. We look at speed figures, rag numbers, you know, and all of that. So there's a lot of things, videos, et cetera. So a lot of things we look at, but primarily what we focus on is 80% of our horses we buy are the ones that have already run.
1: Safi, what are the odds on tears flowing down your face if Wojta Barrio wins the Stephen Foster?
3: I don't know. As Mark said, you try to balance it where you don't want to think about it too much. But I mean, every day I've been dreaming about him winning the Stephen Foster. Not dreaming, as in, like, you just go through your head the whole day. You're commentating the race in your head. Whether you're in the shower, whether you're relaxing a little bit at home, that's what keeps you going in this game. You know what I mean? So I've run the race probably a lot of scenarios in my head many times, and each time we've come out victorious. So obviously that's how I want it to be, and hopefully it would be like that. I mean, it's just the group of horses, as Mark said, it's amazing that all these horses have stayed in training, and there's a big following for each horse. I mean, Sovereignty last year. I'm a fan of him now, and last year I watched him win the Travers, and I was in awe of him, and just he's a magnificent horse. And for our horse to do what he did and beat him at seven, it just shows how good this horse is good too, and for how long he's done it. And you're appreciative of a horse. You know this is his final year running, and you're just trying to enjoy the moment and win, lose, or draw. You just want him to show up and run his best. And these horses, they could change the results on any day. And in other words, if we were to go there and run second, hey, our competitive nature would be that you lost, but we're not going to feel disappointed. I mean, and that's what's going to happen. The trip's going to be important for all these races, and it's going to be riders' races and not going to be a lot of horses. And hopefully on the day, we feel like if we show our best, we can get a job done, and we'll see if tears come or not. I mean, hopeful.
1: Oh, they're coming. they 1-9. I have no doubt. Safi, what's Wojta Barrio showing you that gives you the confidence he's sitting on another big effort when we get to June 27th?
3: Everything. Just the way he's carrying, his mentality, how he's training, his work on Thursday was very good. And it's when he normally fires those kind of works, he tends to run his A game. And with horses, you never know. So you just try to follow and listen as much as possible on everything that we're seeing. Normally indicates that he's going to run a top race, and that's all you want when you run horses, that they go there to come back safe and sound, and they fire their shot, and whatever the result's going to be, that's part of life, and you have to accept it. So we feel like he's showing all the good signs. I think the goat, honestly, he's run twice with the goat, the Pegasus and the Oakland Handicap, and I think that's helped him a lot. Like, I just see a horse that has a different kind of demeanor, and when the demeanor that he has right now is a demeanor that you want in every horse, and hopefully he stays like that. We got a long time to go. Hopefully he stays like that.
4: Okay, so keep an eye out for the goat. Now, Mark, I want to ask you, Saffy gets his hands on every horse, he keeps an eye on everything, knows everything about every member of the stable. You obviously do your homework in finding new members of the stable. Now, what's your guys' working relationship like?
2: Boy, I tell you what, we probably talk 10 to 15 times a day. We probably text 10 to 15 times a day. You know, communication with the way we run our stable and manage our stable, you know, information is critical because we can't make the right decisions managing these horses without accurate information. Saffy's so good at doing that. So we spend a lot of time discussing, mapping out strategies. You know, I might have a game plan for a horse, so we'll run through that and make sure that, you know, we're all on the same page, and so we can train the horse properly for the goal we have for each horse. So I think it's a very special relationship.
1: Well, to date, Whyta Barrio has won 11 of 26 races, more than $8.4 million in career earnings, and again, looking to add to that total coming up June 27th beneath the Twin Spires of Churchill Downs. Mark, really appreciate the visit. Saffy, appreciate you taking the time. I know you're busy at this time of the morning. Guys, good luck in just a couple of weeks at Churchill Downs.
3: Thanks very much.
1: You got it. And congratulations, by the way, to both of those gentlemen on that stud deal, with Whyta Barrio going to be standing at Gainesway upon the conclusion of his racing career. But he has some big goals over the next couple of months set for him.
4: Oh, and I've got so many more questions for them, too.
1: I know.
4: What do you think Whyta Barrio's babies are going to be like? Who's the next Whyta Barrio? I got questions about members of their stable. So grateful for their time and the insight onto him. We'll let the horse do the rest of the talking, I suppose.
1: Yeah, we're coming up on a commercial break. We couldn't keep him any longer. We'll have to revisit that, bring them back onto the program, especially Mark with those questions, because he is fired up, and he should be, about this very, very talented son of Race Day. A record $20 million in awards was paid to breeders participating in the Kentucky Thoroughbred Breeders Incentive Fund program last year for racing in 2025. KBIF has provided more than $250 million to breeders of Kentucky breds winning eligible races worldwide since the program was implemented in 2005. Kentucky remains one of the leading racing jurisdictions, paying out $239 million in combined association purse and Kentucky Thoroughbred Development Funds for an average of more than $112,000 per race and an average field size of 8.8 in 2025. For more information on thoroughbred racing and breeding in Kentucky, visit KentuckyBreds.com or register KBIF.com. We'll be back to take a look at a date or two in racing history and get you ready for hour three next on the Equine Forum on the Horse Racing Radio Network.
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1: That's Dave Johnson with the call. The 1997 Kentucky Derby involving Silver Charm, the winner. It was June 13th, 1999. 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

0: It's time for Beyond the Numbers on ESPN 680 and 105.7. Now, here are your hosts, Will Thompson and Ben Childress.
1: Welcome back to Beyond the Numbers. Of course, I am one of your hosts, Will Thompson. This is Ben Childress.
2: Yes, sir. Good morning.
1: It is a beautiful morning in Louisville, Kentucky, sir. I don't know about you, but the birds are chirping.
2: The sun's out. It's a beautiful day.
1: And the Spurs are about to lose the championship.
2: Whew, one more game to go, and that'll probably be tonight.
1: It's a beautiful day in the neighborhood.
2: I will tell you this. The Spurs made it out of Madison Square Gardens. They made barely, it out of there. Barely. They barely did, but they held on for one more game.
1: Wimby caught a chicken egg at the end of it.
2: To be clear, the fact that they won, they dropped both at home and managed to eke one out in New York is actually just kind of disappointing. At this point, I was rather okay with the four game sweep. I don't really care about the Spurs.
1: I'm not disappointed. I'm just happy they made it out alive. That New York crowd is crazy right now.
2: The question is if if somehow the Spurs, well, they win the next game and they keep themselves in it. How many more do you think that you're going to have a chance to make it to three games?
1: How likely?
3: The Bucks stops at MSG.
2: Yeah, so you think they make it one more game?
3: MSG
2: the Spurs win at home and then it goes back?
3: If the Knicks somehow manage to lose that game at MSG, they are not winning this series. If they mess around and somehow have it able to become a Spurs home turf sort of situation for the actual final game, I think that momentum will very heavily be in the Spurs' favor at that point. If you're a Knicks fan, you don't let it get out of MSG. It doesn't get to that point. Or you either end the game tonight, or you don't let them see out of MSG. That's it.
1: Yeah, I feel like we're talking way too far ahead. They have to make it out tonight. I don't think the Spurs are going to do it.
2: The Spurs are at home, though. This is their chance.
1: The wind has been officially let out of their sails. You didn't just see them knock out a 30-point lead?
2: You realize that the Knicks, all three games that the Knicks have won were comeback wins? Double-digit points in less than, what, five
1: that
2: minutes in the fourth quarter?
1: That actually shows me way more about the Spurs than it does the Knicks.
2: No, it shows a lot about the Knicks. It shows the Knicks have some crazy good heart right now.
1: That's it. That's all you need. I tell you, that dog in you.
2: Here's my thing.
1: You need that dog.
2: Hey, before we go any further.
3: Didn't they say the Thunder had that dog in the last game?
2: Yes, they did. Go off.
1: Let's be clear. They didn't even beat the full Thunder team. They didn't.
2: We had
1: a couple of people sitting down. But on the same token, I told you.
2: Seven game. You said.
1: But I also said.
2: Didn't he say they couldn't win and nobody could beat them in a seven game series?
1: They really can't.
2: They did, though.
1: Let's be clear, and I also said that if they make it to the Knicks, that they were going to fall miserably. That's what it is.
2: What that tells me is the Knicks would have beat either the Thunder or the Spurs.
3: That's exactly what that means. Because you're going to have to accept that reality either way. It's either you accept that the Knicks might have had a better chance.
1: No. I don't have to accept anything. First things first. Let me go ahead and put something out there. The Knicks were horrible all year. All year. There's no ifs, ands, or buts about it. Their entire season was trash. They made it to the playoffs by the skin of their teeth and then started turning up on everybody. That's what happened. That's what's going on right now. And there's no ifs, ands, or buts about that. So I don't have to concede to the Knicks or the Spurs. The Spurs are a young team that don't deserve to be here.
2: The Spurs were dominant all year. They were better than the Thunder. Literally throughout the year.
3: You can't say they're not supposed to be here.
2: They've had too much clinical proven success
3: in the post.
1: You know how they're not supposed to be here?
3: Right,
1: it's 3-1 right now.
2: 3-1 does in the finals.
1: You know what?
2: The Thunder aren't there, so clearly the Spurs are the better of the team.
3: The Spurs do not have Cancun plans. Yes, he does.
2: I am tired of the delusion on this. The Thunder are a great team. They are an immaculate team.
1: But they are not
2: better than the Spurs because
3: can't
2: clearly.
3: Because they're not in the winning position right now. They didn't make it past them. All that better talk goes out the window when you lose
1: ahead-to-head.
3: They didn't
1: even beat the full Thunder squad. They didn't. And then you had one of our star players that didn't even do anything the entire last game.
3: It wouldn't have mattered.
1: It would have mattered. It would have mattered way more if they would have played it completely different.
3: Because they played
2: Hold on. Say that again, Will.
3: And it didn't matter.
2: I got something. I want to hear that.
1: It would have mattered.
2: I want to say it again.
1: It would have mattered.
2: What would have mattered again?
1: Their entire They had say two it. Missing players.
2: Say it out loud.
1: They
2: do
1: had two
2: it.
1: Missing players.
2: Do
1: and
2: it.
1: Do what?
2: Say it. Keep talking.
1: They're start. I am. What are you talking about?
2: I want to make sure he says this on air.
1: Chet Holmgren did absolutely nothing. Everybody saw it.
2: What about the people out?
1: The people out. They were out. You didn't have Elijah. You didn't have the. You didn't have the other star on the squad.
2: I got a question.
1: Squad.
2: You know where I'm going with that?
1: Where are you going? I'd love to know.
2: Let's hear it. Because no validity to what? No validity to what? What was
1: well,
2: that?
1: I tell you what
2: was that?
1: Where are
2: last?
1: Your faces at? Where are your faces?
2: It don't matter. We aren't there because we weren't good enough. We weren't even close to good. We were terrible. But you have razzed all this time, and this is it.
1: The Thunder are definitely better than the Pacers, the Spurs.
2: Excuses.
1: The Knicks,
2: you said,
1: all of them.
2: You said
1: they
2: Halliburton
1: are.
2: Being I, out I last year you. Wasn't an excuse that it doesn't I offer validity. You. Here it is. And now it's
1: y'all
2: a, you
1: lost
2: make it to
1: one
2: the
1: player.
2: Finals.
1: Y'all lost one player, and they dropped the entire series.
2: He talks like he's saying all this,
1: one
2: but
1: player.
2: It finally
1: we
2: comes
1: three,
2: circle. And it has to feel so bad.
3: And the fact that you're still talking about Tories.
1: He's
3: Pacers
1: still talking.
3: Didn't
1: I didn't
3: even sniff the playoffs this year, yet this man is still living in your head rent-free, hasn't had to pay a dime.
1: I don't care about Tyrese Halliburton. I told you that wasn't
2: you know
1: an
2: why
1: excuse.
2: I, but you know
1: y'all
2: why
1: y'all dropped
2: I
1: one
2: said
1: person.
2: That.
1: One person that doesn't even drop 20 points a game.
2: It doesn't...
1: Y'all dropped one person that doesn't even drop 20 points a game.
2: He can drop more than 20 when he needed to.
1: When
2: he
1: needed
2: was
1: to.
2: A role player.
1: How many
2: perfectly.
1: Times did he, though?
2: Plenty. He did all perfectly. Right. He did exactly what he had to last year. But the point that I'm making is
1: he
2: you
1: dropped
2: talked
1: more
2: about
1: assistant
2: that.
1: Points in every game.
2: That's even crazy. Better. That means he's playing at an elite
1: which
2: level.
1: Which means when you lose him, you shouldn't be actually losing points.
2: When your key
1: y'all lost
2: when
1: points.
2: You're play,
1: how
2: when
1: did
2: you're,
1: you lose
2: when
1: your role
2: court,
1: player and still lose points?
2: When your court leader, your playmaker who can make the shots, who can get into the paint, who can play defense, so, who can pass the ball.
1: Again,
2: the point that I was making is I wanted to hear that excuse because
1: it's
2: as
1: not
2: soon
1: an excuse.
2: As you start talking about players being hurt, that right there for
1: one
2: me was just full circle.
1: Y'all lost one person that doesn't even drop 20 points a game. We lost
2: the
1: three
2: Thunder,
1: people
2: the
1: that
2: Thunder,
1: dropped more than 20. They are capable of dropping more than 20.
2: Who missed the last game? That actually
1: Jalen
2: matters.
1: Williams, Chet Holmgren. Those are the two. I don't even have to name the third one.
3: You can
1: those
3: take
1: are, those are two
3: of
1: the star
3: of that,
1: players.
3: She never had that dog in him in the beginning.
2: Yeah, Chet Holmgren
1: Chet
3: in the first place.
1: The series, I understand.
2: And did not Jalen Williams play in the last
1: that
2: game?
1: The Thunder deserve to be in the championship right now.
3: Jalen Williams
1: I'm
3: did play
1: that
3: during the series
1: it.
3: Also, yeah. And it didn't matter. By the way, just playing
2: yeah, Jalen Williams did play, and it didn't matter.
1: Once, actually, it would have mattered though.
2: It didn't.
1: It would have.
2: Here's the thing. Here's
3: he
2: the thing.
3: He dropped 20 on his day. Why are you acting like when he played?
1: I'm not
3: he did
1: saying
3: not do
1: that
3: bad.
1: The Thunder deserve to be in the ship right now. I don't. I don't think neither one of the people that are in the ship right now deserve to be there.
3: Who do you?
1: You got a young team, and you got a team that played completely trash all year.
2: So, besides the Thunder, who should have been there?
1: I have no clue.
2: Because you...
1: I wanted to see the Lakers. I actually wanted to see the Lakers in the ship this year.
3: Me too, actually.
1: I wanted to see the Lakers.
2: If I would have
1: other than that, I have no clue who would have played them.
2: Full-strength Lakers would have been fun to watch.
1: That's it.
2: That
1: would
2: have been...
1: Only wanted the, I didn't even want the Thunder in the ship this year. I said that they could have repeated. I said they had a hard chance
2: you
1: of repeating.
2: You were so confident on that repeat. And
1: I was hoping
2: you. You
1: that they
2: close
1: would.
2: You were to them getting to the finals. You were definitely
1: I was
2: close.
1: Hoping that they would. They're a good team.
2: I really...
1: But I wanted to see the Lakers in the ship this year. Other than that, I had no guesses on who was going
2: to
1: be in the East.
2: I just don't want to
1: have
2: see...
1: have no clue.
2: I don't want to... I didn't want to see one of these teams that we see year after year going there. I want to see someone new, but they're just... It's so... The NBA is just so repetitive now. Same teams over and over.
3: But this playoffs has been mighty entertaining. I will give
2: it has.
3: That.
2: It and it's because these guys are getting kind of down, getting down and dirty. They're playing a little bit brutal. They're throwing elbows. They're shoving. They're tripping. You know, and I can say the refs are doing.
3: They
2: something.
3: They let them boys play.
2: Oh yeah, them refs are all about it. I'm loving it. I'm loving it.
1: World Cup, sir.
3: I was going to say, can I interest you folks in some World Cup talk?
2: I was just about to say, World it's about Cup. That time to we talk about get, the World Cup.
1: We got to get into it. I know you had a couple of opinions, so I'm going to let you start off.
2: Team USA, good job.
3: Jesus, we look good.
2: We look real good. 4-1. Now, to be fair, that first goal was off of what, Bobadilla's foot? So...
3: It was, but Christian Pulisic split two defenders.
2: He did. It was clean.
3: Put him in that position in the first place.
2: 7 minutes in, too.
4: Our midfield is insane. Woo. I actually haven't... I didn't think we were going to look this good, because I saw how we played Germany for the previous friendly before going into it. And Germany was a moderately tough matchup for us, because they... What are they? I think they're ranked at least in the top 20 FIFA World... For the FIFA World rankings right now.
3: And we didn't play them how I thought we would. We weren't as aggressive. We didn't press the ball as much as I thought we could have. And we let a lot of chances get by us. But this game,
4: we were moving like a completely different sort of
3: team. I just have never seen us move like this before, U.S. team in general.
2: I don't watch a whole lot of soccer, really hardly ever, but I know a little bit about it enough to know that it looked good. My question, though, and this is something maybe you can answer because I really don't know, did the goalies just look terrible or what? Because neither one of them seemed to really know what was going on. Now, granted, USA's didn't have to play as much down there. He kind of got to hang out and just chill, it seemed like, more so. But I feel like both sides, Paraguay's goalie especially. I don't know about you, Will. What do you think? I think they were...
5: I think... First off, I really want to put this out there. USA are some bullies. In pretty much every sport that we contend against another country, we dominate. Unless it's something that has to do with, like, you have to be skinny. Other than that, we pretty much dominate every sport. For the most unhealthy country, we definitely dominate every sport that comes our way.
2: I agree.
5: And as for the USA, ouch. As for the USA game, I just like the scoring aspect of soccer, sir. So I don't actually have any technical at, like, when I see the goals.
3: It okay, for one thing.
5: I've won a lot of money off of soccer, so that's really what keeps me watching it.
2: It is a little easier to win money on soccer.
5: I've won a lot of money. Like, I never actually watched a soccer game before, and I won like $800.
3: Because it's generally low scoring, you don't have a lot of risk probability and things going wild. Like, no, you'll have the occasional time where someone will just bury someone else in goals, and it just will not absolutely be close, but you have times where it's close, so... Those are more often than not safer bets than if you have, like, a wilder range of games.
5: You know what I did? I literally went on ESPN, looked at the soccer list for today, went on ESPN, and I saw that most of them had already played each other. And I just played the winners and the losers the same way from the last time.
2: Yeah.
5: Won $800 my first time playing off of soccer. So that's actually what keeps me watching it. So when I see a five-goal game, I love it. I love to see it. So, either way, I was rooting for either team.
2: It was funny just watching it, because, like I said, I don't watch a lot of soccer. I actually kind of got into it a little bit. Yeah. I was sitting there watching it, and Sam asked me, she brought up how they're all wearing bright, almost all of them, both sides wearing bright pink shoes. And she was asking why they were wearing them, and I'm like, I don't actually know. So, she used Alexa, because, of course, we know we use the evil robot in our house, you know, it's a good time.
5: I do, too.
2: Yeah, it kind of comes in handy. Anyway, she asked, and apparently it's something that I guess, like, Nike and Adidas are doing to, like, one, you know, draw views. People see the feet, cool cleats, all that stuff. But also to help, like, stand out from the turf. I didn't realize, like, that was as big of a thing as it is, because, you know, in most sports, they don't really wear bright-colored cleats too often. And apparently, at least in the World Cup, that's a big thing, is bright-colored cleats.
5: I would guess so, because, you know, you
2: use your feet for everything.
5: So, like, instead of using somebody seeing, like, a foul with your hands, they got to see the foul with your feet. And if you're on the ground, you know, the turf's a little bit too high, you know, you can't really see what the person's doing. I can see that.
2: Yeah. I thought it was interesting. She asked, and I'm like, this is one thing when it comes to soccer, I know so very little about it.
5: Once again, soccer is one of those things. It entertains.

0: I remember like Manchester,
1: City and United.
0: Yeah.
2: Like I said, I know a couple
0: Liverpool,
2: of them.
0: I think.
2: It's just
0: team,
2: I couldn't
0: I
2: tell you a player on the team. I couldn't. I don't know.
1: Soccer just so happens to be the one thing after last World Cup that I spent most of my time actually accumulating knowledge on because of how historically great last World Cup was. And after saying that, knowing a little bit about statistics in how a soccer game was supposed to, we killed them. Just to throw some stats at you, y'all.
0: Oh,
1: we had 91% pass accuracy for 577 passes. They had 282 for 74.
0: Wow. Yeah,
1: we fouled less than them. We only had one yellow card. We had more shots on target than them, and we possessed the ball for 63% of the game. And what was beautiful about it, at least in my eyes, when I saw them play last, they had a bit more of a difficult time possessing the ball in the final third of the field, and they were trying to come up with different passing lanes and crossing each other a lot, and were a lot more of a counter team when I saw them play against Germany. Like their backs remained as far back as they could, and then whenever they had the ball and would push up, they'd come back up, help, and then either stay up if the attack looked good or just fall back. But this time it looked like our midfield was connecting with our forwards enough to the point where we just did four passes and they just couldn't do anything about it. Vertical runs past their back line the entire time just prevented them from really being able to get a hold of players. So you had people score braces and you had midfielders actually able to make the clean, decisive passes that I ain't never seen our midfield make. So we looking like Barcelona, Real Madrid. Like, we're looking like teams that I never thought that I'd have the pleasure of comparing the U.S. national team to. But we look good, and if we top out our group, round of 16, at minimum. Round of 16 minimum off of how we look.
0: Hey, you know what? I guess that sounds good. I wish I knew more about the World Cup. It's something that maybe I'll have to get into a little bit more just after watching it last night. Maybe
2: get into soccer.
0: I was going to say, maybe I need to get into soccer, yeah.
1: You just got to pick one team. And then
0: there's so many teams I don't know.
1: You can't
0: know.
1: Bandwagon in soccer.
2: There's so many, yeah.
0: How do you pick a team? Where do you even start?
2: I don't pick teams in soccer. What I do is I look at the ratings on FIFA and I go from there.
1: To be honest, you can start with player. Like for me, there's this guy named Zlatan Ibrahimovic. He's like the LeBron James of soccer, in my opinion.
0: Is he old?
1: He is old, but he played for a while and he won a Scudetto in Serie A, which is like it's like the NBA. It's essentially the NBA championship and no playoffs. Like the whole season is the playoffs.
0: That sounds intense.
1: It is.
2: There's a team on FIFA that I love to use, and I can't remember that. It's like Intercontinental something.
1: Inter Miami.
2: It might not be Inter Miami.
1: Inter Milan.
2: It might be Milan. Either way, I kill with them every time I play. Once again, I got into a lot of these sports because I could gamble on them, and once I started making money on them, that's when you get entertainment out of them. But with soccer, I've never actually got into the players and all that aspect. I just like watching the games. You know, once you see the competitiveness of the 90 minutes that you actually spend, you would think that it was boring because how did you end up with no score? It's not, though.
1: There's nuances
2: for that
1: in the game. That's why there's it.
2: Yeah, that's why I like it, too. Other than that, I can't really get into soccer either. Tennis is one of those things that I never thought that I would get into.
1: There's also nuances in that one, too.
2: I love me some tennis.
1: I love tennis.
2: Oh, my gosh. When I first watched tennis for the first time, I was sitting there bro. I watched female tennis first, and I'm like, "There's no way that you can go crazier than this."
0: Oh, but they can.
2: And then you watch, male tennis, and you're like, "Oh,
0: they really do."
2: I watched wheelchair tennis, and that was the craziest.
1: That's a new one for me.
0: It's really interesting.
2: It is the craziest thing I've ever seen in my life, and it was the wild. Like, you want to talk about a dog in you? They're shooting halfway across the court, and they.
0: I was going to say, I think we've talked about wheelchair sports on this show. And

0: It is honestly the most entertaining thing to watch people in wheelchairs just go absolutely crazy.
1: Wheelchair basketball is not fun to watch. I don't like it. It's like you're traveling the entire time.
0: Did you say traveling the entire time?
1: That's pretty much how. That's double dribbles and all of that.
0: But can we fault find them for that?
1: It's just that I'm just not going to give you props for it.
0: Hold on, no. First off, you're in a wheelchair.
1: I can't knock you for it, but I can't give you props for it either.
0: I feel like wheelchair basketball might actually be harder than a lot of other wheelchair sports.
1: It would be difficult, but I'm not giving you props for sitting down
0: taking shots.
1: It's just not about to happen.
0: In any wheelchair sport, they're sitting down. I mean, look, you got to think of basketball. You're constantly in motion. You're constantly playing offense and defense. You're going to get up and down the court a little bit easier. I'm not going to lie. But you also got
1: to
0: think.
1: There's nobody to stop you.
0: You got to keep control of that ball. And it's not like you can just stop, turn around, do a little sidestep without having to put some work in, plus dribble the ball.
1: They don't have to dribble the ball, though. That's what I'm saying. Like, they can pick up the ball real quick and make that little move.
0: Do they have, like, a 3 or 5 second something?
1: How do you get a foul called on that? I have no clue. That's what I'm saying. Like, I'm not giving you props for something that I know you get.
0: But, like, them shots are crazy, though. That ain't easy coming from a sit down to that.
1: It is easy. Once you get used to it, once you have no other choice, how else are you going to shoot the ball, sir?
0: Anybody listening that's in a wheelchair that's played wheelchair basketball? I would love to understand
1: how I'm supposed to give you props for something that you're doing halfway.
0: Look, I'm going to give anybody props that are at least trying and doing something like that, because I'm going to be honest, they probably would still beat me in basketball.
1: I give them the props for doing it. You're playing a sport in a wheelchair. You know, disabled sports are actually impressive.
0: They are.
1: The problem is disabled basketball is boring. There's no reason to watch it.
0: I'd say, to be fair, I think basketball in general is getting
1: more. I'd rather watch wheelchair tennis. Wheelchair tennis is actually entertaining.
0: Yeah.
1: That back and forth, actually seeing them serve up the ball. they're going so crazy. Man, I'm telling you, you're not living until you see a back and forth. And they're actually going back and forth for a while. It's not like one or two shots and the other person couldn't get their wheels back to turn. No, they actually practice getting back and forth across the way, just like you would, like they were on feet. I love it. Some of the most entertaining stuff. If you ever just have time sitting on your couch, look up wheelchair tennis, and it'll take up at least half your day.
0: I feel like if you just go on TikTok and you go down that rabbit hole, I feel like it's worth it. You'll have a good laugh, maybe some entertainment. I don't think you're going to catch any of that on TV, but you can definitely go to TikTok or YouTube. I don't think you'll regret it. I've seen a little bit of some of the different, like, Special Olympics with wheelchairs, and it's cool. I think at the end of the day, though, it's really more about a testament of what they want to do, because in that type of element, like we've discussed before, they're not just doing it because they want to, like, oh, I'm capable of going and playing a sport completely normal. No, they have to play something that's modified, that's for them. And they have to put, I feel like, that much more effort in it, because for most people, depending on their situation, why they're in a wheelchair, it depends on if they're going to be in pain the whole time or if they're paralyzed or, like,
1: I'm not trying to knock the wheelchair aspect of the sports.
0: Oh, no, I know.
1: If I'm not getting entertainment out of it, it doesn't matter what you're doing. I don't care if you're in a wheelchair. You're not entertaining me. Don't get sympathy just because you're not entertaining.
0: No sympathy.
1: No sympathy. I'm sorry. You're in a wheelchair, but you're doing a boring sport. That's exactly what this is.
0: Definitely get.
1: You have to be entertaining to be entertaining. There's no
0: sympathy.
1: No, I'm sorry.
0: Hey, you know what? I will say this.
1: Like, if you're a new comedian and you get up on stage and you bomb, what do you do?
0: I will say,
1: you get booed.
0: Most people that have disabilities truly don't want sympathy. They want to be treated like everybody else. My brother is completely blind, and he's the same way.
1: If you're not being entertaining, you're not being entertaining. That's it. It's just like, why would I want to watch this?
0: And honestly, if you just look up any, like, sports in general that involve people with disability, like blind people, their sports is very interesting to watch, because I've seen some people. Have you ever seen blind people competing in, like, wrestling and stuff like that?
1: Sports.
0: My brother used to wrestle.
1: I And imagine blind sports.
0: My brother used to wrestle. Like, and yes, obviously.
1: That would be so frustrating.
0: It's weird because blind people can beat people with vision. I've seen it happen.
1: Of course. And it's we've all seen Daredevil, sir.
0: We've all seen Daredevil.
1: It is.
0: It's not.
1: That man was beating people off vibes.
0: Clicking his tongue and... I can see the world.
1: Literally, he was beating people up. I'm just saying, if we're talking about impressiveness.
0: Come on now.
1: Yeah, it's impressive that he was wrestling. I'm thinking of that, like Daredevil. Like he's sensing around and he's like, oh.
0: Yeah.
1: Pin. I like that.
0: I will say though, unfortunately, I had the misfortune of watching him get body slammed one time. That was very strange because just go to TikTok, but have you ever seen somebody throwing their arms and their feet? This guy, he was going up against somebody who could see, and he got picked up, and he got body slammed, and as he was going down, he was throwing and going,
1: Yeah.
0: He hit the ground, and then, of course, it was kind of a wrap. He didn't know what else to do. He just kind of laid there, and I just remember kind of laying like a limp fish.
1: I'm a big dude. I do the exact same thing. If you actually are able to pick me up, my immediate thought is panic. I don't know. I'm immediately gonna panic.
0: If I'm up in the air, I don't belong in the air.
1: How did I get here? Are you that strong?
0: Okay. So once upon a time, this thing happened, and let me tell you how we got there, because that's exactly how that would feel. However,
1: like a whole BET intro. I know you wondering how I got here. Let me take you back to a couple days ago. True story. That's exactly like you would see me in the video, just like, because how did he do this?
0: He would be perfect on America's Funniest Home Videos at that point. Yeah, flopping through the air. Now, to be fair, I'd be the same. I can't sit here and say I wouldn't. I'm not gonna razz you.
1: I've never been picked up though. Like I've never been fully picked up.
0: I have been.
1: Once, but I was a little kid.
0: Let me tell you.
1: Other than that, I've never actually been picked up and slammed before.
0: Let me tell you something. So, a few years back, I went and tried out for a pro football team, an arena pro football team. I think that league ceased to exist after, like, its first or second year. But I went and I tried out for it. And I was going up against this guy. I remember, I don't know, he played for some other pro arena team at one point, but he played in college and... I'm a little guy in comparison to most football players, especially like your offensive and defensive linemen, which I played offensive line. Mm-hmm. Arena football, in at least most leagues, for those of you who don't know, utilizes three linemen, not five. I played the guard position typically because of how I could play. Being a little bit smaller wasn't always a bad thing. when I went, I wound up getting moved to center. And it plays just like it does in, like, any other, like, the NFL or whatever, any other standard, you know, football league. Yeah. You snap the ball the same, all that stuff. So you're just utilizing three people. I had a guy on my left. He played for the University of Auburn and a guy on my right who played for the University of Alabama. And they were trying out for this league. Now, they were big. Big, impressive, and very scary men. And I was glad they were on my side. But to be clear that the three men plus the linebackers that I had on the other side of the ball when we were doing actual the actual sessions where we were playing against each other, we were doing running back. I was a center, snapped the ball right. You know, they tap you on the butt to let you know, the quarterback would let you know which side the ball's going to – the running back's going to go, your left or your right. So you're going to make the push, open the hole, blah, blah, blah. Their nose guard was he wasn't tall, but he was big. It was like going up against a very short, low sitting semi. Okay. Now at the time, you know, see, I don't have glasses on. I don't wear glasses because I had LASIK eye surgery. Back then I wore glasses. Much more difficult situation when you're having trouble seeing. I remember the first time I directly faced him one-on-one. I was a little bit bigger back then than I am now, and he was a little over 300, and he probably weighed 350, 360. So he probably had about another 30, 40 pounds at least on me, if not more. He picked me up. Like, when I say I snap the ball and he gets me, he flips me over his back.
1: disrespectful.
0: It was the most terrifying moment. After that, he never did it again because I found out his knees were terrible and I went for his knees. Mm. Mind you, he was still better than me in every category. But I could compete with him after that. But that first time, I remember flipping over this man, and I remember thinking in my head, what am I doing here?
1: That's what made me so bad at doing like sports professionally. Like, I'm not taking this. I played Little League football. That's it. I was a junior in Little League football. I wasn't supposed to be a junior. I was technically supposed to be a senior. But literally, I was 2 weeks away from the age requirement to be in the senior. So I was the oldest junior on the squad. And I'm on the junior squad with all of these little kids that pretty much cry and complain about everything. They used to get on me because I was the oldest. So every time something went wrong, every time something would mess up on the line, like you could literally watch the entire line do everything wrong. But as soon as I get out there on the line, I'm responsible for everybody out there. No, that's not how this is going to work. And then they had dudes from the senior squad come over on me like I'm supposed to be here. Like, no, that's not how this works. And every time there was always some bigger dude that would come up on me like I'm supposed to be able to handle that. No. I had a real problem with authority as a kid. So I could not do professional anything. There was no way. It's the only reason why I only played Little League football. But, like I said, I've never actually been picked up and slammed in a wrestling match, which is why they wanted me on a wrestling team, too. But, once again, I have a real problem with authority. I'm not really listening to the rules. Only reason I have never been slammed is because I play in the streets, you know? Like, you learn real quick that you don't want to hit the concrete.
0: Well, I mean, when you're going up against people, especially who have been playing at a professional level for years,
1: I'll be the first person to tell you.
0: I was way outmatched. Even
1: I would have been outmatched in the wrestling field because, once again, there's rules and regulations. Like, there's certain things that you can't do while you're, like, actually wrestling, like, in a professional wrestling field.
0: Yeah.
1: Once I learned that, bro, I'm getting tossed around by people. Like, how can he can do this, but I'm not allowed to.
0: Yeah.
1: You don't know what it feels like to be my size and be tossed by somebody. It doesn't actually happen very often.
0: You're right.
1: It's really an immovable object type of situation. Yeah. Like,
0: it's one of those things where it's like, all right, well, I may not be able to move fast, but I'm like an immovable object. You're not going to get me. Like, the only thing you just got to watch is your knees.
1: Another issue I always have, I am fast. I've always had agility. I've always had the ability to make sure that I'm on my feet and you're not taking me off of them. I know how to shift my weight, all of it. I was good. I was really good. I could have been an athlete. I just had other problems that kept me from being an athlete.
0: That's fair.
1: It's life. But all in all, I would love to see a blind wrestling match.
0: Go to Google. Go to YouTube. Yeah, TikTok. It's just actually like kind of great.
1: With the wheelchair sport, I'm about to go home and watch blind wrestling matches.
0: Look up this blind sport. Look up blind sports in general. Now, don't set your expectations super high on, like, you're going to get much diversity. You're going to get a lot of – there's a lot of track, like a lot of running track, swimming, wrestling.
1: I don't care. I just need to see it.
0: There's a few other sports out there that they play.
1: I've never seen blind people play sports, ever.
0: It's actually quite common in high school if you go and, like
1: – I've seen deaf people play sports. I've just never
0: – deaf people have this is going to sound so bad, and I promise – well, that makes it even worse. you said no sympathy earlier. I'm saying this is getting worse.
1: There's no sympathy.
0: But listen,
1: if you are actually out here doing a sport, then you're more capable than a lot of people.
0: Listen, so like most handicapped people are doing more than most non-handicapped. But no, deaf people have obviously a kind of an advantage over any other handicapped athlete because they're really the only thing they can't do is hear.
1: But their equilibrium is usually a little bit off.
0: Equilibrium can be. They have to learn how to build balance. That is, but it's probably out of the mainstream, like the normal, like, okay, this is what consider as handicapped and makes us have to play handicapped sports. That one specific handicap would probably be the easiest one out of all of them to kind of deal with. But yeah, it's something. Just look it up.
1: I will be doing that as soon as I get home. But for right now, sir, you know what?
0: We still have some more stuff to go.
1: We have some more stuff to go, but I want to build a parlay right now. It is parlay time. I want to go ahead and get something out of the way. You want to do money lines or you want to do home runs?
0: Let's just do money lines.
1: I can.
0: You know Wimby said everybody knows we're going to do it on the comeback.
1: Yeah, I saw that.
0: He's nobody, crazy.
1: Nobody thinks you're going to do it, actually.
0: He does.
1: He's delusional.
0: I think he might be the biggest delusion on our show ever.
1: Yeah, like, what have you done in these last three
0: Magic games? Magic Johnson thinks there will be a game six back in New York.
1: Probably will. New York can take a game off. They're up by three. They're up by two.
0: Yeah. Another.
1: They can take a game off right now and still be set up to win in their hometown. Everybody does it. The Dodgers did it last year.
0: Oh, and there's one other thing I want to bring up since we are, you know, obviously we are a Louisville-based show. The Louisville Kings. All right.
1: They're actually impressive.
0: That has been an insane turnaround. They have the two teams in the championship, the United Bowl. They have the better record, which is insane. They're going up against the DC Defenders. I actually like the possibility of Louisville winning this game. There's a possibility in their very first year, starting off in the roughest way. There is a possibility that the Kings could actually be the Kings of the league at the end of the year.
1: I can see that. Honestly, everything that I've seen from the Kings so far in the past month or so has been great. Like, I actually want to tune into the games. I was going to wait until next year, you know, when they're a little bit more well-established, but I might just tune in this year.
0: I was going to say, they didn't waste any time. Once they got rid of Bean, that was it. I don't know what Redmond did to get those guys hyped up and motivated after such a bad start. Mm-hmm. Outside of our kicker, that dude is, I'm just saying, he needs to be in the NFL. And he's kicking 60-plus yarders like it's nothing. Like, I don't understand. Like, how is this man out in the NFL? But I absolutely like what they've done. And win or lose, they were not supposed to be here. Win or lose, they weren't supposed to be here. They weren't supposed to even be probably in the playoffs. Well, the one playoff game that they play, it's a four-team, you know. There's two games. That's it. But I don't know. It's crazy to me. I don't know. I kind of hope Louisville wins it, you know, obviously, but it's going to be a tough one. Now, I will say,
1: we might need to go ahead and get that suite for next year, too, sir.
0: You might be right. We might just need to go ahead and snag that up.
1: Might have to start covering those games.
0: Every
1: other home game, you know. We'll see about that. Stay tuned. All right. For this parlay, sir, we're going to start off with the MLB, of course, because I love me some baseball. Y'all know this is just my thing. Ever since I found baseball, I've been in love with the sport. And I learn so much more about it every day. I love it. We're going to start off with the St. Louis Cardinals versus the Twins. The Twins are currently the underdog in this one because the Cardinals have been, let's just call it how it is, they have been snapping.
0: They have their moments. They did just drop game one to the Twins, though.
1: They did.
0: It was a good game, 9-8. That ain't no slouch of a game.
1: Like I said, they have been actually going crazy with the Twins in these battles. And let's be clear, Burleson has never hit so many home runs in a row. You can never count on that, man. He done went from a plus 600 to 700-odd to a plus 400-odd in the last two games. Like, he's almost guaranteed to grab him one. But today we have the Twins versus the Cardinals. They're the first game up on the slate. The Twins are now the underdog, and they are going up against Matthew Liberatore. I don't know who Connor Prelip is.
0: He is he's not pitched quite as much as Liberatore has, but I like him. I like him. I think he's actually got a chance to help get him done today. He's not given, like, that 2-4 win loss record doesn't necessarily reflect entirely just on him. And yes, his ERA is a little bit high, but when you look at, he's only pitched 43 innings. He's only given up 40 hits. I mean, he's not doing that bad. He's only given up 4 home runs. He's got 49 strikeouts, only 18 walks. I mean, he's sitting right where he needs to be. I actually really am leaning towards the Twins winning this one. I think they, if anything, they're going to probably drop the third one. I don't see them dropping this game.
2: Crazy. He hasn't actually let up a home run in either one of his starts.
0: So,
2: I like Matthew Liberatore though. So I'm kind of leaning towards the Cardinals in this one.
0: I mean, I see where you're coming from, but he has given up quite a few hits, and he is pretty. He's good. Don't get me wrong, and his ERA is better, but it's still pretty high. And he's. I think this is one of those games where you could see it going either way. Probably not. I would say it might be a little bit different than Game 1. I think Game 1 probably shouldn't have been quite as high scoring as it turned out to be. But nonetheless, I think this will be a good game, and I think the Twins are going to take it.
2: And you know what? I'm probably going to agree with you because at the end of the day, lefties, the Cardinals don't usually do well against lefties. Jordan Walker does, but everybody else doesn't.
0: I want to just point out in Game 1, the Cards versus Twins pitching stats, the Cards only had 6. The Twins had 11 on strikeouts. On strikes thrown in general, 74 versus 108. The Twins pitchers are, as a whole, they're much better in my opinion. They only hits allowed. Cards only had 11. The Twins only had 12. So it's like one more. But like the strikeouts, you can just see like the Cards were not hitting the ball as well. And granted, both teams hit double digits. But each team only gave up 3 walks. But the reason I bring that up is just wanted to point out like the strikeouts compared to like strikes. The strikeouts compared to like hits allowed. So like when you look at it. The Cardinals they're pitching, and it's been this way throughout the year. Their pitching is not right where it needs to be. And as much as I think you might be right somewhat about Liberatore being possibly the better pitcher, I think in the end the offense is going to be a big deal here, and the Twins have a very good offense. I mean, obviously, Buxton kind of leads that up, and there's a reason that he's being so successful, and I think he's going to do well.
2: So the Twins in the first pick, that's a beautiful thing. Moving on to the next game, that's the Yankees and the Blue Jays. I believe the Yankees just got torched by the Blue Jays.
0: Yeah, 8-5 in game one of the series.
2: That was an ugly win, too.
0: Now, I'm going to say now that Schlittler will be the reason that they're going to beat the Blue Jays in game two. I actually feel like this will be a pretty confident win for the Yankees. They're going to turn it around and take this game back.
2: Yeah, Gausman has been letting up a lot.
0: Yeah, and I actually think that the reason they're going to win this is going to be because of Ben Rice. Ben Rice has been, in my opinion, one of their best consistent players throughout the year. Don't get me wrong, Aaron Judge being out is a big deal, but Ben Rice has stepped up. Him and Cody Bellinger are both going absolutely. They're doing absolutely perfect.
2: Yeah, Bellinger needs to be talked about. He is actually.
0: He does. You're absolutely right.
2: He is showing out on another level right now. And something that we haven't seen from him in years.
0: And that's. And I declare. And we've talked about it a little bit, how like Aaron Judge is both a good and a bad thing. He's like the anchor and a weight at the same time for the Yankees. He holds them steady and then just in the end drags them to the bottom of the ocean. And that's why they die in the playoffs. If you took him out, like right now. They're showing that they don't need him to win. Yes, they may give up a game here and there, but I don't think it's because of Aaron Judge entirely.
2: It's not.
0: It's really not. And it's just at the end of the day, I think a lot of it's because every team's going to lose a game. There's not going to be a perfect season. It's just not going to happen. But.
2: You rack up 160 wins. I'd love to see it.
0: Yeah, you do that. I will unquestionably stop being a Reds fan at that point. if a team can do that, because I don't care who they are. They have shown that nobody, they're doing something nobody else is going to do.
2: Yeah, pretty much.
0: So I will give up being a Reds fan, not to be a bandwagon fan, but I will give up and say, you know what? This is the team. There is no other team to ever again root for. This team has done something that's not going to happen again. So, but it's never going to happen. So I'm not really worried about it. It's just at the end of the day, I like the Yankees for this game. I'm very confident that it probably won't be that close of a game. I actually like, you know, what the Yankees are going to do. I think tonight they're going to be good.
2: You think Bellinger gets another homer in this one, or you think it's going to go to Rice?
0: I actually could see both of them getting one.
2: Yeah, Bellinger homered in the last game.
0: Ben Rice is consistent. I have him on my fantasy league. He has single-handedly helped me win some games, some weeks, because theirs is set up based off of a week. Yeah. Ben Rice, I think he gets one tonight. I mean, because he's going up against Gausman. That's going to be tough. It's actually going to be kind
2: of
0: tough.
2: Both of them are lefties. It's going to be a lefty on righty matchup. I'm feeling Ben Rice.
0: I think Ben Rice will be the one to do it because he's been more consistent with it. He's got more home runs too, quite a few more.
2: All right, so moving on. We got the Yankees in that game. Twins and the Yankees. We're going to go to the Marlins and the Pirates. their last game, the Marlins ate them up. Ooh. The Marlins are actually on some other stuff with their pitching. That's exactly why the Marlins are staying in these games.
0: I think Bubba Chandler is ironically, the one who's tonight. I think he's probably one of the worst pitchers. However, looking at who he's going up against, Bashar, something like that. I can't say his last name. I mean, I can't. I just don't know how it's pronounced. But I don't know. I don't really feel too confident that the Marlins are
2: They're using a bullpen pitcher. They're starting with their bullpen, which is more than likely what's going to make them lose this game.
0: The Marlins can afford to drop this, I guess. I could see them. They're 12-19 away versus the Pirates 19-18 at home. This is one of those things where I think the Pirates will wind up winning this series. Skeens and Meyer are the projected pitchers right now for the third game, and I would confidently say Skeens will be the better pitcher and will help them win as long as their offense clicks. So I'm going to go ahead and give this second game to the Pirates as well, because I think Bubba Chandler is going to be good enough to get him over the hump, and I think the Pirates wind up stealing the series, in fact.
2: Yeah, at the end of the day, it's a starting pitcher versus a bullpen pitcher. They're going to start off with a bullpen pitcher and have to alternate pitchers all game. He's going to get hit on.
0: Yeah.
2: So I'll take the Pirates, too.
0: And right now, honestly, the Pirates are just a much better offensive team.
2: Beautiful thing. All right. The Padres and the Orioles, sir. Who you got?
0: I've watched some of the Padres games lately.
2: I hate this. I hate it. I feel like the Padres are about to start cooking. I think they're about to start cooking up something amazing.
0: I think their consistency is going to be a problem here. And
2: that's the thing. I feel like they've been inconsistent for the first part of the year, but they're about to start cooking up. They've been pulling off some amazing little games here lately. Even Tatis is starting to get into the mix. I believe Tatis had him a walk-off homer the other day. Cost me money because I had Jackson Merrill to do it.
0: I think this is going to be a Padres victory, primarily because of who we're starting. Now, Trey Gibson may not get a ton of innings in this game. He's only pitched 17 innings, so he's not even broke his arm in yet. At the end of the day,
2: And as for the Padres, Vasquez is definitely their best pitcher. I don't think they have a better pitcher on their squad. Everybody likes to say Keller. I don't like Keller, though.
0: I mean, Brandon Young's done really good. You're talking about the Padres.
2: Yeah, I'm talking about the Padres.
0: I like Michael King.
2: That's who I meant, Michael King.
0: Okay. I like Michael King.
2: Mitch Keller's a Pirates pitcher.
0: Yeah, I like Michael King. I think he might be a little better than Vasquez.
2: Everybody likes to say
0: his strikeout ability is a lot better, and he's got a lot more of them. He's also got a better ERA. I think the thing, not by much, don't get me wrong, He's got less wins than Vasquez. It's 5 compared to 4. But, I mean, at the end of the day, his strikeout ability is there. But I think it's interesting because ESPN matchup predictor is going heavily in favor right now. Well, not heavy, I guess, but a decent majority favor for the Orioles tonight.
1: That's because the Orioles have that home run capability.
0: Yeah, I know. Pete Alonso
1: they're pretty much hitting on both sides, like left and right. So you don't actually know who's going to go yard on you.
0: I just think the problem is just like, okay, so like I think in this particular case, what's going to wind up happening is they're going to get behind and they're going to have to work harder and play maybe a little bit more offensively. Like, they're not going to get a break as much because I think the pitching is going to be a problem. But, I mean,
2: honestly, if you want to go with the Padres, I understand.
0: I think Randy Vasquez is going to have a good day. Trey Gibson probably will get pulled probably in the third or fourth inning if he makes it that far. Honestly, it's 17 innings pitched so far this year with a 1-1 record with 4.24 ERA. The dude only has 5 strikeouts. Yeah, I mean, I don't know. I don't think he's going to have a great game. I think he's going to probably give up a home run and it's going to be a wrap.
2: All right. So, we're going to go ahead and say the Padres then.
0: Padres.
2: Nice little underdog money. The Mariners and the Nationals, sir.
0: You know, I went and started watching that yesterday. I wound up not watching a lot of it. But to say that I expected a 10-2 game from the Mariners, actually kind of crazy work. In this particular situation, Cavalli versus Castillo, I like the pitching matchup. I actually think I'm going to give this to the Nationals. I don't think it's what happened yesterday is going to happen again today.
2: Not at all. The Nationals have actually been racking up some runs.
0: I don't know what happened there. James Woods had a good year so far. C.J. Abrams. Like, I think they're both going to play really well, and I think that
2: Castillo has been giving up a lot.
0: He's given up.
2: He's one of their best pitchers, too, and he's been giving up a lot.
0: Cavalli has given up a lot too. Don't get me wrong, but when you look at the ERA comparison there, it tells you the story. And I think in this situation, Cavalli is going to get the dub.
2: All right, so we're going with. We're going with the Nationals in that one. We're almost done with the afternoon games, and that's where we're going to end this off.
0: Sorry about that. We're getting a little bit of feedback there. Anyway.
2: A little bit of feedback. We're going to end this off with the afternoon games, so let's go ahead and call these last. We're going to do all four in a row. We got the Braves and the Mets, the Tigers and the Guardians, the Rangers and the Red Sox, and the Dodgers and the White Sox. I want to point out that I believe the Mets beat the Braves last time. It was 7-5.
0: Yeah.
2: That was actually an impressive win. There was no
0: I'm just going to say the Braves are going to win this one. They're not about to drop this one. And when you look at Perez versus Manea, I'm going to go ahead and take Perez every day. Yeah. Mind you, they're both very similar.
2: They ended up I think the Mets got lucky and caught Spencer Strider. Spencer Strider's still on the mend, but he's out there pitching anyway. I don't know why. But I think they got lucky last game. We're going to go ahead and take the Braves in that one.
0: Yep. Next. Guardians and Tigers. I mean, honestly, I don't even really think I need to analyze this that much. Now, Tariq Skubal is definitely someone to be concerned about, and that is a difference maker. And Cantillo has given up 11 home runs. He's given up 65 hits, but he also has had 63 strikeouts. He's given up a lot of walks. I think Skubal versus Cantillo is kind of unfortunate because I think Skubal is the better pitcher. But I don't know that I don't feel confident that the Guardians are going to drop this. They almost dropped game one. 3-2 is a good game, low-scoring game, and I think that's where you see the pitching came into play.
2: This is Skubal's first game back.
0: Yeah.
2: I have a hard time betting against Skubal, regardless. Just because even if you get the hits on him, you're not going to get the runs.
0: Nah, but that's just it. Skubal has done. I mean, he hasn't given up a lot, but I mean, I don't know. Game back, I'm gonna go ahead and I just want to say, Screwball is kind of the mix there. Go ahead, give this one to. You know what? I'll give it. It's game two. I'll give this one to the Tigers. I think they win this one under Screwball.
1: I'm almost positive that this is Sam, but she asked if we have already talked about the shoes.
0: Yes, we've talked about the shoes and how
1: talked about the shoes. That was the beginning of the show.
0: Yep. We already got them, talked about the World Cup, and we moved on. Okay.
1: So you're going with the Guardians?
0: No, I'm actually going to give my gut's telling me the Guardians, but I like Tariq Skubal, and I just want to say because of him they can win it. But if you want my honest gut, it's the Guardians.
1: All right. I can understand that. I can really understand that. But I'm going to go with the Tigers.
0: Tariq Skubal and the
1: Tigers.
0: Betting
1: against Skubal.
0: You think,
1: crazy.
0: Though, he probably won't play a ton of innings. He'll probably play just a couple.
1: He'll probably get a 4 or 5. And that's really all they need. But it's really all they need.
0: Depends, though.
1: Depends on how many runs they get in those innings. So, like
0: if their offense doesn't click at all, if the Tigers' offense, which is part of their problem, if it doesn't click, different story. Okay.
1: All right, next game, we're going to go with the Reds and the Diamondbacks.
0: The Reds and the Diamondbacks? I hate talking about the Reds. Every time I talk about them, I don't want to. Look, the Diamondbacks, they beat us yesterday 5-2. Lauder versus Soroka. Lauder is not a great pitcher. I'm giving this to the Diamondbacks.
1: All right, Dodgers and White Sox. We're going to take the Dodgers, of course. They lost last time.
0: They lost 8-2. Yamamoto versus Burke, though, is, you know what? Yamamoto for the dub.
1: Yamamoto for the dub. All right, we're going to put them all together. If you put them all together, you put $10 on it, it'll get you 10 bands.
0: $10 for 10 bands. Now, that's a wrap.
1: That's 3 bands. I'm sorry. I just read it wrong. We love y'all. Thank you for tuning in. Stay profitable. Stay healthy. Welcome back to Beyond the Numbers.
0: We out. Here are your hosts, Will Thompson and Ben Childress.

0: All right.
1: Yep.
0: Emmett, up next, it is time for us to go from proper football to the absolute lowest of the low. I'm talking about the worst takes of the week. We go through them, and somebody gets the honor on Hammer and Emmett. Next.
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7: Only one team has come back from down 3-1 in the NBA Finals to win. That's the 2016 Cleveland Cavaliers. Now the Spurs need three wins in a row, starting tonight at home against the New York Knicks, who can win their first NBA title since 1973. It's on ABC and ESPN Radio with the pregame at 7:30 Eastern. U.S. men's soccer with a week to enjoy its 4-1 World Cup win over Paraguay. Next up, Australia next Friday in Seattle. Three games today, Qatar and Switzerland at 3 Eastern Time in Santa Clara, Brazil and Morocco at 6 in East Rutherford, Haiti plays Scotland at 9 in Foxborough. Late night baseball, Cubs in San Francisco, Michael Busch batting with two on in the fifth.
8: Busch swings, drills one deep in the air to right, down the line it goes, if it's fair, it's gone! It's gone! 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
7: 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The pregame at 2:30 Eastern. The Blue Jays won 8-5 last night. Tarek Skubal returns for the Tigers in Cleveland, coming back from elbow surgery, his first game since April 29th. And the first place White Sox home again for the Dodgers. The Sox are 37-31.
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0: fight like hell. 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

0: Here's Eldred speaking with reporters after that incredible moment.
1: It was amazing. I just want to give all glory to God because the other night I was very frustrated. I got a similar at-bat in the first game of the series, big time, and I didn't come through. And I've been sleeping on it, and it's just funny how that works. I get another opportunity, and I pull through. Sorry, I'm out of breath still.
0: So what's interesting, Jorge, is that when he got called up to the big leagues, there was a lot of talk in San Francisco because he didn't play every day, which I think surprised everybody. Typically, when you see these top prospects get called up to the big leagues, the teams do it with a plan where they put the guy in the lineup every day, figuring that, look, at the very least, we wanted to play. They didn't do that with Eldridge, which I think confused people. Only, you know, the fact that he had this big moment, I think will underscore that. People wondering, you know, why didn't the Giants just play him right away?
2: Yeah, and this is a guy, the Giants over the years haven't had like huge power now guys, you know, since Barry Bonds, right? Like I think last year, Willie Adames was the first Giant to hit 30 home runs in a season since Bonds. And Bryce Eldridge is just a little different. 21 years old. This kid is 21. That is so young to be, especially for like a power hitter, a guy like of his stature, 6'7", you don't usually see this combination. You see, you know, we saw Aaron Judge come up at 25 years old, 24, 25. The other guy, Spencer Jones, 6'7", coming in at 25. This guy's young and he has just huge power. The numbers are there as we speak right now, a 907 OPS, 159 OPS plus. And what we saw last night, I think it was the youngest

0: player in Major League history with a walk-off grand slam. Roberto Clemente had been the previous one. Just a great moment. And this is a guy who you build around. 21 years old, huge power. And McCovey Cove has been, you know, not too many balls splashing into McCovey Cove over the last couple decades. So I think Bryce Eldridge is going to do a good job of doing that.
1: Yeah, and we talked about Cam's personality, that he's quiet, he's understated, he's self-deprecating. This is Eldridge after that grand slam. He told reporters, "I want to be the face of this franchise. I want to be in that moment. I want to be that guy." So it was pretty special. Like, and that's what I heard beforehand. Like, he's a confident player, which, you know, I love guys like Cam and I love guys like Eldridge.
0: Yeah, I saw that clip too. And what stood out, just like, you know, just him being real, just like transparent. Like, I've dreamt about this. This is so cool. Like, living in the moment and expressing himself and just being honest. And a lot of guys are like, you know, they try to do the whole, you know, it's just a game, you know, it's just, no, he was like, no, this is what I've wanted to do my entire life. In fact, this is what everyone wants to do when they're playing baseball growing up, right? Hitting a walk-off grand slam in a Major League Baseball game at home with that huge comeback. Very cool moment. And like I said, just a bright future ahead for Bryce Eldridge. And hopefully that, you know, the Giants, they can figure out how to get him in that lineup and make sure his development goes the right way.
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10: Kurt Cignetti has led the Indiana Hoosiers to the national championship in one of the great coaching jobs of all time.
11: Seattle Seahawks have won Super Bowl 60 in pretty dominating fashion. 29-13, they win their second Vince Lombardi trophy.
12: There's been a blank space in the Michigan trophy case. We'll write their name, Michigan, the 2026 men's basketball national champion.
13: One of the youngest rosters in recent memory has just completed one of the finest seasons in NBA history. The Oklahoma City Thunder have their first championship.
14: Golden Tempo and Shereen Neville make history in the Kentucky Derby.
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3: So there's speaking as a dad here. It's like if one of the kids that Susie and I have does something and we take their phone away and they'll just go to a judge and say, this denies me the right to scroll on Instagram and it denies me the right to text my friends.

0: baseball game at home with that huge comeback. Very cool moment. And like I said, just a bright future ahead for Bryce Eldridge. And hopefully the Giants, they can figure out how to get him in that lineup and make sure his development goes the right way, goes the right route, because the talent.
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1: I'm Dave Mager. No matter what happens starting tonight in Game 5 of the NBA Finals, no one will forget the 29-point comeback Wednesday.
2: Brunson pulls a quick three off the front rim. No, it's been good for the lead with 1.2 seconds to go. OG Anunoby flying out of nowhere.
1: Mark Hestisher, ESPN Radio, Anunoby, and Jalen Brunson, the 10th set of teammates with at least 33 points in a Finals game. Knicks lead 3-1. They're in San Antonio tonight. It's on ABC and ESPN Radio with a pregame at 7:30 Eastern. NHL Vegas center William Karlsson out for Game 6 of the Stanley Cup Finals. Apparent arm injury. Carolina leads the series 3-2. It's on ABC tomorrow night. World Cup. After trailing all day, Cotter scored a goal during injury time to tie it 1-1, the final score against

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1: One thing I will say about Victor Wembanyama is I don't think confidence is ever going to be lacking with him. Okay?
2: Not so far.
1: I don't feel like I'm going out on much of a limb with that. And look, the arrogance has blown up in his face at times. I mean, hell, in game four, you know, with the antics in the first half, and then you failed the free throw line and down the stretch of that game, it kind of blew up in his face. But to think that this guy's going to come in here, why shouldn't he believe that the Spurs are capable of achieving? It's not even the impossible, but the only done once before in the finals. Why shouldn't he? He does things all the time that we've never seen done before. So if he came in here hanging his head and, oh boy, you know, still licking his wounds, I'd look down on that, not the fact that he's puffing his chest out a little bit and basically saying, hey, yeah, we can do this.
2: So he did say that the egging didn't bother me. But I think more importantly, Bontemps, the one thing that he said that I appreciate him being honest was that fatigue was definitely a factor at the end of game four, which you could just see in the results. We talked about it in the podcast afterwards.
1: Yeah.
2: And you were on this, as you said, as we were sitting there watching the game together. You were on this as the game was unfolding. Victor played five more minutes in the first three quarters of game four than he had in game three. Game three, the reason that's relevant is that he played the whole fourth quarter.
3: And going back and looking at the game, he did make a mistake, and he did play Victor Wembanyama too many minutes, and that he needs to do a better job of managing the game and making sure Victor has the ability to have the energy required in the closing minutes of the game, which is totally true. Like, that was a huge problem. In game four, it was a significant part of the Knicks' comeback that Victor was basically planted on the ground for the entire fourth quarter. And, you know, we talked about it on the post-game pod the other day. At the end of the day, if the Spurs are going to win this series, Victor Wembanyama has to be playing somewhere in the mid to high 30s. He can't be going over 40 minutes. And in a game where the Spurs are winning by 20 to 25 points for the vast majority of the game, it was completely inexcusable that they did not find more pockets in the game to get him breaks, to keep him fresh, and to have him ready for the closing stages of the game. It was a total mistake. And I think it was an example, you know, McMahon mentioned the inexperience of the Spurs. I think it was an inexperienced moment for Mitch Johnson where, you know, that's a huge pressure moment. It's game four of the NBA Finals. You've got a lead. You're on the road. You're trying to get home court advantage back. I understand the thought process of, hey, we can go for the jugular here, tie the series up. We get 2 days off between games after this. We get back in the series. We can go win this thing. I get that. But there's a reason they were so diligent about Victor's minutes all season. It's an obvious thing. And there's a reason we've been talking about Victor's energy level every single day for the past month. Because the single biggest determining factor in San Antonio's ability to win an individual game in this series is how Victor looks in the first 30 seconds of the game. So playing him 44 minutes in a game you're leading by that much the whole way through and playing him 23 minutes in the second half, of course it's a mistake. Of course you can't do that. And in game five, unless they're down 20 early and they have to try to drag their way back into it, the Spurs have to go into the game with some sort of plan to buy 10 minutes of time with them on the bench. Because if they can't do that, they're not good enough to win the title anyway.
1: Well, and a couple things here. He did say, hey, all minutes aren't created equal. You know, sometimes quarters are slow, there's reviews, timeouts, just the style of play.
2: This is one of LeBron, not to interrupt you, but that's one of LeBron's big things. LeBron long ago was like, don't count my minutes.
1: Right. And so he said,
2: minutes doesn't mean anything.
1: It's not necessarily that, like, Victor's not going to have a minutes limit. They're not going to say he's got to play 34, 36 or whatever. But, you know, Mitch admitted he's got to do a better job of monitoring that and, you know, looking at the level on Wimby's gas tank. And, you know, his direct quote, and also he was asked about this post game and kind of, you know, dismissed it and said, hey, I was wrong. He said, looking back on it, I do believe that I have to make sure that I help him have the energy required to finish the game as strong as he needs to finish the game. Now, I also asked Wimby what he thought about the fatigue being a factor. And he said it was definitely a factor, but it's the playoffs. Everybody's just as tired. I mean, it shouldn't even be a factor in the game. And he said, now we got 2 days between games. It's not going to be a factor. So we'll see. It's obviously a situation to monitor, but I'm not sure that Mitch Johnson's admission that he erred in game four

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4: Good evening from Lynn Family Stadium, where tonight Louisville City FC welcomes one of the newest members of the USL Championship, Brooklyn FC. The boys in purple enter tonight sitting second in the Eastern Conference, carrying some renewed momentum after Wednesday night's impressive 2-0 victory at Phoenix Rising. It was a result that snapped a 5-match winless streak and reminded everyone why Louisville remains one of the league's perennial contenders. Brooklyn arrives into town searching for consistency in its inaugural season. The expansion side has collected just 2 league victories and currently sits 12th in the Eastern Conference, but arrives with some confidence after a 5-1 victory in the USL Cup play last weekend. These clubs have already met once this season in Brooklyn, where Louisville escaped with a narrow 1-0 victory thanks to an own goal forced by Ray Serrano. For Louisville, tonight represents an opportunity to build momentum and continue climbing the Eastern Conference table. For Brooklyn, it represents a chance to claim arguably the biggest result in club history. It's Louisville City and Brooklyn FC from Lynn Family Stadium. I'm Matthew Lynn. Joined alongside me is Casey Whitfield. And what a night of soccer we have. I mean, it really is just a couple months just filled with soccer. The World Cup going on. And now back in the USL. It's exciting, isn't it?
5: Oh, it's the best time of the year. And you have to wait every 4 years to get this much soccer. But if you're watching the World Cup matches, you might want to pause it because this is going to be a fun one. And Louisville City is back at home. And we're going to have a really exciting matchup. So whether you're at home, get that multi-view on your screen going so you cannot miss the World Cup games, because there is some exciting ones going on tonight. But we really do have a fun matchup here with Brooklyn and Louisville City.
4: Just mentioned it a moment ago, but Louisville City comes back into Lynn Family Stadium 3-3 on the year at home. That's uncharacteristic of Louisville City. You know, they grabbed that huge win in Phoenix, a team that has caused Louisville City some trouble over the years. But is that kind of a changing of the guard, where they had that dry streak and now they're able to get back in momentum? Simon Bird, still the interim head coach, find something to kind of grab onto to play a weaker opponent at home?
5: I hope so. I think all the fans hope so as well, too, because it has been a rough go-about the past few weeks, I would say, for Louisville City and for Louisville City fans. But Wednesday really was a spark, a light in the dark tunnel that we have been in. A wonderful performance top to bottom, getting 2 goals starting in the 53rd with Akale and then Zach Duncan in the 67th. It was just a complete, like I said, top-to-bottom performance. We were performing offensively, getting goals, creating opportunities. We had 12 shots with 5 of those on target, so other opportunities to score. And then defensively, just rock solid. We were so good and organized defensively. It's exactly what we've been looking for. But you said how Brooklyn's been searching for consistency. I think Louisville City is as well. We have not been able to consistently put together a string of solid performances. So can we use the momentum that we gained on Wednesday and bring that into here and have back-to-back consistent performances? I don't know. I hope so, but I don't know.
4: I think that's something that, you know, this team is desperately searching for, like you mentioned, Casey. And same thing with Brooklyn. It's hard to be an expansion team. It's hard to be that new team in the league, and grabbing that 5-1 win is definitely going to help their confidence, as they've struggled to score this season. But we'll continue to break down this game pre-match. You're listening to Louisville City Soccer on ESPN 680.
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4: Welcome back to Lynn Family Stadium. Matthew Lynn, Casey Whitfield here. Sun's starting to peek through the clouds here in downtown Louisville. We already talked about Louisville City trying to find that consistency, but, you know, Brooklyn aside, that's new this year, that has really struggled 2-2-7 on the year. What to them stands out to you?
5: I mean, it's hard being an expansion team. You said it. It's really difficult to break into such an established league and a league that is so competitive. The USL is probably one of the most competitive soccer leagues out there, because top to bottom there's so much talent. And so Brooklyn coming in brand new, having to put together a team of players that have never played together before. Maybe some of them have seen each other, played against each other, but they have not played on the same team under the same coach, who's also trying to figure out, how do I get these players to play the style that I want them to play? So it's a lot of pieces that are trying to come together, and I don't think they've been able to fully connect them to see the full picture. They've gathered the pieces, they've maybe put the border on the puzzle, started with the outside pieces, but they haven't filled in the middle yet. So I think it's a team that's still trying to find their identity. And one thing that they're really looking to do that would be a big boost is to get their first road win. They have not won on the road yet. They've got mostly losses, maybe one tie in there, but they haven't won. So being able to come on the road while they're struggling a little bit against a Louisville City team that is also struggling and teetering on the side of, are we still on that consistent streak of being the team we know, or are we kind of falling down a little bit? It's a great opportunity for them to come in, steal 3 points, turn the story around, and really push towards the playoffs.
4: And from your experience, how do you go about kind of connecting that puzzle that you mentioned? You know, you have all the pieces, but, you know, yourself as a former player, what do you have to do kind of, whether it's a new tactics change or new people in the locker room, what do you have to do to work through that?
5: It takes time. You got to practice through it. You got to watch film. And you got to buy in. You have to get that all team buy-in of like, this is our identity, this is who we are, and you live and breathe by it. It starts in the locker room, it starts on the training pitch, it's your interactions with your teammates outside of the game, outside of the forced interactions that you have. It's all of those little moments of building that trust, that community in your team, so you can understand that, like, I know exactly what the person to my right and to my left are going to do, and I don't have to worry about it. I know that they've bought into the game plan. I know that they're going to do X, Y, Z, and I can now focus on myself. So it's just building up that trust within your ecosystem, and again, it takes time to do that.
4: You're listening to ESPN 680. We're going to take a break here. Louisville City and Brooklyn FC coming up next.
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0: Welcome back to Lynn Family Stadium. Here is kickoff just about 8 minutes ahead of us. Casey, what has really got you thinking about what Louisville City needs to do to go out there and find a good home victory tonight?
1: So tonight Louisville City has to start fast and force Brooklyn to chase the game. Brooklyn, as we've said, has been struggling in the USL as of late and hasn't won a game since August. And we are coming off this massive win and ended our winning drought in the USL. So we need to build on that, get an early goal. An early goal is going to force Brooklyn out of their defensive shape, which is going to open up more space and opportunities for us to get forward and attack. Next, we have to build on Wednesday's defensive performance. We finally got a win in the USL, and we did it through a strong defensive performance against Phoenix. So we have to continue to have that strong, unbreakable defense so we can lock Brooklyn out. Brooklyn's coming off a 5-1 win in the Prinks Cup, so they're coming in hot. They got that confidence up front, in front of goal, so we have to stay strong, organized, and tight in our defensive shape to keep them locked out and to get that clean sheet. Finally, the most important, in my opinion, control the middle of the field. We have the best center midfield pair in the entire USL in Zach Duncan and Taylor Davila, and we need to run everything through them. They are the connecting force for our team. When we're building our attack, we need to utilize those players to facilitate our possession, build our opportunities, and by doing this, we will be able to build strong attacks and create solid scoring opportunities so we can get a much, much, much needed 3 points at home.
0: Well, you heard it here. That's Casey's keys to the game. Some pretty good keys, Casey. Hopefully we can see that out here on the pitch in just a few short minutes. Louisville City and Brooklyn FC kickoff coming your way next on ESPN 680.
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0: 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For Louisville City, they are going to opt for the 5-2-3 formation under Simon Bird. In goal tonight for Louisville City is Danny Foundes. That back line from left to right features Amadou Dia, the captain, Kyle Adams, the youngster Brandon Days, Sean Tosh, and Aiden McFadden. The midfield, the star pair that Casey just mentioned a moment ago, Taylor Davila and Zach Duncan. And then the attack is rounded out with Ray Serrano, Chris Donovan, and Mukwele Akale. For Brooklyn FC, it's going to be a 4-2-3-1 featuring Gabriel Alves,